Good evening, everyone. You are tuned in to WUTC 88.1 FM in Chattanooga, Tennessee, your listener-powered, totally listener-supported public radio station broadcasting here from the University of Tennessee at Chattanooga. My name is Brent Stott. I'm the host of this show, which is called Louder Than Bombs. I'm here every Monday through Thursday from 8 until 9. That opening track was from the Canadian artist Rachel Bobbitt. That was called Where Do You Want to Be? This next song is from Lower Town. This is called Mice Protection.

And that's Ruth Garbus with The Lost Soul. That's a fairly recently released single. Ruth Garbus has previously released music on Orindal Records, and I believe is going to be releasing another one from that label. They're a great little record label, I think based out of Chicago. You're listening to WUTC 88.1 FM in Chattanooga. My name is Brent Stott. This show is Louder Than Bombs. And that last block, we heard from Human Barbie. We heard from Eilish Constance. We also heard from Lower Town. This next block, we've got some Goblin Jr., some Dead Harry. But first, here's some new stuff from Broken Social Scene.

jumped out at me. My name is Prince Dot. This is Louder Than Bombs, and you're listening to WUTC 88.1 FM in Chattanooga, Tennessee, your listener-powered public radio station, broadcasting from right here at UTC in downtown Chattanooga. This next song is from Car Seat Headrest.

How good is that? That's the American Analog set. That song was Keystrokes. The band just released a gigantic album called Destroy, Destroy, Destroy. It's a ton of B-sides and previously unreleased music and all sorts of great stuff. That's one of the songs that's jumped.

but you know he loves you, and he doesn't mean to cause you pain. Please listen to him. It's not too late. Turn off the engine, get out of the car and start to

There's Rosehaven Motor Hotel with Traceig. In that block, we also heard from Dixon Blake Callahan, Ivy Knight, Greg Mendez, and Carsey Adrest. This next song is the latest from the Australian band Babe Rainbow. Looks like they are continuing, if not leaning into even more, their really fun, beachy, kind of psychedelic sound. The song's called Polymucosaccharide.

Well, yeah, that's a Babe Rainbow song, all right. Looking forward to hearing more off of this forthcoming album from them. But for right now, I'm almost out of time, so I'm going to go ahead and sign off here, and I'll be back tomorrow. My name is Brent Stott. This has been Louder Than Bombs. I'm here at WUTC every Monday through Thursday from 8 to 9. I'm going to send things out with some Beirut and maybe some Biba Doobie. We'll see. Have a great night.

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4: 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This is Jacob Raymond, and welcome back to Kudzu Vine. Last week we did a bit of a genre-themed show. This week we'll be doing a similar thing. The theme for this week is bluesin', so of course we'll be listening to a bunch of country blues. Up first, we have to play one of our hometown heroes, Bessie Smith's Backwater Blues. After that, Going Back South by C.W. Stone King, followed by Special Agent or Railroad Police Blues by Sleepy John Estes. Enjoy!

for my company. So what's it all about? You shutting me away like that. Can't you see I got place I got to be? And please send me back. I ain't never gonna be fit for an old.

That was I Got to Cross the River Jordan by Blind Willie McTell. Up next, we'll be playing Moanin' at Midnight by Howlin' Wolf. After that, Death Letter Blues by Sunhouse, followed by Back to New Orleans by Lightnin' Hopkins. Enjoy.

After that, She-Wolf by Jesse May Hemphill, followed by Going Down to the River by Mississippi Fred McDowell and Johnny Woods. Enjoy.

That was Catfish Blues by Robert Pettway. Up next, we'll be playing Washington, D.C. Hospital Center Blues by Skip James. After that, Carolina Breakdown by Etta Baker, followed by Midnight Special by Leadbelly. Up until I put this show together, I'd only ever heard the Creedence Clearwater Revival's version of that song, which I love, but this version by Leadbelly might be my favorite. Enjoy.

This is the coffee blues I like, the same brand, Michael Howe. It's good till the last drop, just like it says on the can. I used to have a good, cooking a good Michael Howe. She moved away. Some said Memphis and some said Leland. But I found her, I wanted to cook me some good Michael Howe. I understand if I can get just a spoonful of Max's house, do me much good as two or three cups of this other coffee.

0: They're insane. It's all about that loving spoonful. I'll class all right, that loving.
1: That was Mississippi John Hurt's Coffee Blues. Mississippi John Hurt had one of the gentlest voices I've ever heard. Well, I do believe that's all the time we got for this week. Once again, this is Jacob Raymond, host of Kudzu Vine. 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
1: And welcome, everybody, to the beautiful and historic Scottish Rite Concert Hall here in our hometown of Lexington, Kentucky. We are broadcasting all over the world, from Australia to Ireland, New Zealand to New York, Yuma, Arizona to the Yukon, and across Canada. We're celebrating this wonderful world of front porch music. Artists come from everywhere to be on our show, and we say it every week, you don't have to be famous to be on Wood Songs. You just have to be very, very good. That is the case of both of the artists, an amazing Wood Songs kid we're going to introduce to you on this broadcast. But first up is a duo that make their home in the hills of the Appalachian foothills of Kentucky. They've got quite a history behind them. They've got an EP named after them. They're going to do a tune called Runs Wild. Please welcome Hancock and Shouse to the Wood Songs, Old Time Radio.

0: From their self-titled EP, the song is Runs Wild. Hancock and Shouse, Arthur Hancock, Chris Shouse, it's nice to have you guys here. Arthur, you've been around music all your life. Your dad is quite a musician and a songwriter, and this is kind of what you kind of grew up around.
1: Absolutely, the front porch of the bluegrass, you'd say.
0: Pretty much so, right?
1: Absolutely.
0: And you've been part of several, I'm going to say successful bands. They may not have gotten their national thing, but the first band that you were with was called the Wooks, and they were quite popular in the region. And they won awards, Telluride and IBMA Momentum Awards. I mean, that must have been a lot of fun.
1: It was a lot of fun and a lot of work.
0: Well, the Wooks were sort of the early believers in the songs of Tyler Childers. Wouldn't you say that?
1: I'd say that's true. We got to play a lot with Tyler over the years, and it's great to see him winning everyone over and playing all over the world now.
0: So. Filling arenas.
1: Arenas.
0: What's amazing with Tyler, when you see his concerts, I mean, the audience knows the words almost to every song.
1: Absolutely.
0: And that's how does a songwriter achieve that, do you think?
1: Well, I think you have to do it a bunch of times until you finally hit a home run, I think. My dad says a song is like a horse, and it takes a long time to get secretariat, so...
0: Well, I mean, speaking of that, your dad has a farm in Paris, Kentucky.
1: He does.
0: And he's had three Kentucky Derby runners. Two of them won.
1: Yeah.
0: So that's sort of like trying to get a hit record, isn't it?
1: It is. It's very difficult, but it's a lot of fun if it's your passion. So.
0: Well, let's talk about the duo that you have right now with Chris. And we're going to talk to Chris here shortly, but you guys were together in the Wooks.
1: Well, Chris filled in the Wooks some, but primarily it was another mandolin player. It's all kind of a wild thing when you fill the band and cut the gig. You know, you got to get whoever you can. But Chris and I got together in 2019 after I left the Wooks.
0: And the community of musicians, it's a big world but a small community. So folks tend to play together a lot, right?
1: I jammed with Chris almost 20 years ago probably and played a lot of music in the campfire setting. Mm-hmm. So when it came time to play some gigs, it was pretty natural.
0: And I think that's something interesting for the audience to realize, that a lot of these festivals and stuff where folks, the musicians meet each other, the really amazing music doesn't necessarily happen on the main stage. It happens around those campfires and in the parking lots where Bela Fleck and everybody else is just sort of like hanging out, right? And,
1: it's the best. It's why we do it.
0: And did you learn a lot during those early years?
1: Absolutely. And, you know, I look at great players that everyone admires now, and just being around it long enough, you watch them grow. And Brian Sutton, the great guitarist, he says, every time you pick up your instrument, you should understand that you're better than you've ever been because you've played it more than you ever have.
0: There you go. Well, let's get back into the music that you and Chris are doing. Like I said, we're going to talk to Chris in the second half hour. They're being backed up by a wonderful fiddle player, Laura Orshaw, who's just absolutely amazing. This is from their self-titled EP. This is called Throwaways. It's Hancock and Shouse on the Wood Songs, Old Time Radio.

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It's Hancock and Shouse on the Wood Songs broadcast. If you want to make the music part of your home music collection of Hancock and Shouse, get their records, follow their touring schedule and everything else, all you have to do is go to the Wood Songs website, click on the archive page. This is show number 1,165. You follow along Hancock and Shouse as well as our next artist, who is just absolutely wonderful. Her music is described as sort of a Bonnie Raitt meets the lyrics of Joni Mitchell, which is a very elegant way to describe any artist. She's grand prize winner at the Rocky Mountain Songwriter Competition. She's performed with everyone from Pope John Paul to the Melinda Gates Foundation. She's here with a brand new album called Wildflower Moon. This is a tune called My Station. Please welcome Ty Sean to the Wood Songs, old-time radio.

0: So beautiful. The song is called My Station. It's Ty Sean. It's nice to have you here, Ty.
1: Yeah.
0: Ty, T-A-I. It's an interesting name. I knew the name as a mountain in China.
1: That's what I'm named after.
0: Seriously, so let's talk about that. It's an interesting name. Ty Sean, it's S-H-A-N, right?
1: Yes.
0: Ty, T-A-I, and it is. I thought so. So it's a mountain in China. It's a huge mountain.
1: It's a huge mountain, yeah. And I've met a lot of Chinese people that are like, that's a big name. You got to live up to that.
0: So was this a name you were born with? Is this someone that you took on as an artist? I mean, how did that
1: happen? I was born with it.
0: Really?
1: Absolutely, yeah. My parents named me. It's my first and my middle name. And I've been, you know, I'm married now and what have you, but my stage name stays the same. So first and middle name.
0: So you were you grew up in Santa Rosa, California.
1: I did.
0: What was home like? Was it a musical family? Was it a musical home? Is this where you got it from? Or
1: my dad played guitar growing up. He played on Christmas. You know, it was like he would get the guitar out once or twice.
0: Shy player.
1: Yes. Yeah. Yes, we played some Bob Dylan and Hank Williams.
0: Okay, so let's go back now. You're 7 years old, and you're trying to learn the piano, and the music teacher notices that you're having trouble playing the piano, and you had a big lesson in the fact of isolation and its importance in the arts and learning music. And tell me what happened. What did your music teacher tell your dad to do?
1: My piano teacher came and talked to my parents, and he said, if you really wanted to practice, don't put the piano in the living room, because then she'll always feel like she's performing. Mm-hmm.
0: And people are watching
1: and
0: criticizing.
1: And people are watching. Yeah.
0: So he put it into an isolated room for you to learn, and did that help you?
1: Yeah. Yeah. That's how I became a songwriter. Because, you know, you need that time of just fleshing it out where you don't feel like you're performing.
0: So you go to college to learn composition and stuff, and after that you decide to make your journey to Nashville, mm-hmm. and you brought that piano with you.
1: I did.
0: So is that like just a piece of Tyshawn's history, or did you just love the piano, or what was that? That's a big move to move a piano.
1: Well, my dad,
0: especially from California.
1: Yeah, it was sitting at my dad's house, and last year my dad bought the house next door to us. So my dad, when he moved across the country, he brought it with him in his U-Haul.
0: Okay, so now your song lyrics tend to be very, I'm going to say this is a compliment, it's very literary. Mm-hmm. Is that a fair thing to say?
1: Oh, yeah, absolutely.
0: Are you influenced by other writers?
1: I mean, a huge fan of John Steinbeck. Rapes of Wrath is one of my all-time favorite books. So, yeah, I love to read.
0: And so a lot of your lyrics are drawn from the style of, like, John Steinbeck and others?
1: Mm-hmm. In fact, I released an album called Living Fiction, and it was all songs inspired by books.
0: That's what I was getting to, mm-hmm. yeah. But your new album is called Wildflower Moon. Are you prolific? Does it happen quick for you? This is like your seventh album. Mm-hmm. So do you write quickly? I mean, do you express repeatedly over and over again? Does it take time for you to do this?
1: Oh, I love co-writing now that I'm in Nashville. So we have 3 hours to finish a song, but then I'm constantly texting my co-writers to be like, I think we should tweak this line, you know.
0: Well, we're going to talk about co-writing in the second half hour, plus your ability to perform with kids and how that works out. So right now we're going to go into a brand new song of yours. It's a treat for the Wood Songs audience. It's called Calamity Jane. It's Ty Sean on the Wood Songs, Old Time Radio.

0: Beautiful song. Lives her life like a hurricane. The song is Calamity Jane, brand new tune by Ty Sean. We're going to get back to her music in the second half hour. We've got the great duo Hancock and Shouse here. And wait till you meet this week's WoodSongs Kid. We'll be back right after this.
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1: And there's the voice of the legend, Emmy Lou Harris. And welcome back, everybody, to our broadcast here at the Scottish Rite Concert Hall in our hometown of Lexington, Kentucky, right off of Music Row in Lexington. 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
1: 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We're in schools, too. If you are a teacher or a homeschool parent, you go to the Woodsongs website, click on the classroom page. A lot of these shows have lesson plans to them, and you can introduce your kids to this amazing world of front porch music, and that's why this time, every show, we invite a youngster from somewhere in America to come on our broadcast and sing a song in the presence of seasoned touring musicians like Tyshawn and Hancock and Shouse. And today we have a young girl named Sequoia Garrison. How you doing, Sequoia? So, Sequoia, how old are you?
2: 6 and a half.
1: You're 6 and a half. The half part's really important, isn't it? And you like to sing, right?
2: Yes.
1: Why do you like to sing so much?
2: Because when you sing, it feels like there's something good in your heart and you're singing the words out.
1: That's such a beautiful thing to say for 6 and a half. And you told me before the show, Sequoia, you like to write your own songs sometimes, don't you?
2: Yes.
1: So what kind of songs do you write?
2: Well, I don't write regular songs. It's just I make them up with my own voice.
1: Yeah, well, that's how songs are written. Now, you're going to sing a really famous song that a lot of kids your age learn to sing. Are you ready to sing it for us?
2: Yes.
1: Okay, do you remember the name of the title of this song?
2: Yes.
1: It's Twinkle Twinkle, right? So I want everybody to listen. It's Sequoia Garrison. She's 6 years old, this week's Woodsongs kid.

0: And for those watching the show on radio, you've got a beautiful dress on. Did you pick your own dress out?
1: No, I got to 100 words, and I needed to get a award, so I was like, how about I get a dress?
0: Oh, so you picked out your own award, right? Because you're doing so good. Well, you're here with your mama, right? And your mama just happens to be Tyshawn, this week's... And Ty, you love performing and singing and writing with kids.
2: I do.
0: And so what's it like seeing a young six-and-a-half-year-old kid that is yours performing out like this?
2: I feel like she's really brave, and I'm really proud of her. It can be really tricky when you're performing in front of people, and I love watching her do it. It's magical.
0: And Sequoia, do you like singing with your mama?
1: Yes.
0: Yeah, what's the best part about singing with your mom?
1: Well, my mom sings like some verses, and I like to sing the loudest part.
0: You like to sing the loudest part. Well, we're going to listen to you and your mama sing right now, okay? This is a tune called Jump On In. It's Tyshawn, the mama bear, and Sequoia is her six-year-old daughter, this week's Wood Songs kid.

Good job, Sequoia. Sequoia Garrison, she's 6 years old. This week's Wood Songs Kids singing with her mama, Tyshawn, tune called Jump On In. And if you're a parent or guardian and you have a youngster that you think belongs on the Wood Songs broadcast, we would love to hear from you. We review every single thing that comes in. All you have to do is go to the Wood Songs website, click on the kids page, and a parent or guardian can get hold of us that way, and we'd love to hear from you. So good job, young Sequoia, 6.5 years old. They're not 6.5 years old, but they used to be kids. They're going to do a tune called Blackjack Willie. It's Hancock and Shouse on the Wood Songs. Old-time radio.

0: Songs Blackjack Willie Hancock and Shouse, Arthur Hancock, Chris Shouse, and again, Laura Orshaw doing a beautiful job on that, Phil. Wonderful. So we got to talk to Arthur Hancock in the first half hour. Let's talk to Chris Shouse. Chris, it's glad that you're here. And part of this duo, you are from the Appalachian Mountains. You're from Eastern Kentucky. You're from those hills and hollers. That's where you grew up.
1: Owsley County.
0: Owsley County. And so music a big prominent part of your family when you were a kid? I mean, and it's that way with a lot of Appalachian families. I mean, the front porch is the grand stage of Appalachia.
1: Yeah, for sure. My dad, on my dad's side, there was a lot of musicians. I think I'm a third-generation musician in that family. My dad, there was 11 of them, and I think they all played except for maybe one or two.
0: And how old were you when you started playing? How old were you when
1: I was in probably 13 or 14, middle school age.
0: About started normal
1: playing.
0: Age, yeah.
1: Yeah, I started playing in church. This country church I went to with my parents, there was a guitar player on the front pew, and I mimicked his hand for years, and he was a bluegrasser. So that helped me kind of instill that bluegrass rhythm that is so important to that music.
0: And then one day you heard J.D. Crowe.
1: Yeah, and also heard Pearl Jam and all those other
0: Nirvana
1: 90s.
0: And the whole thing.
1: So you stayed off the path for a little bit.
0: I'm sure you're forgiven.
1: Yes.
0: So you have that folk mountain bluegrass thing, but like a lot of young kids, you felt the testosterone of the hard rock, right? But you gravitated back to it. What? Why?
1: I think it was the community part of it. It's just like an amazing thing to me about bluegrass is the community. You can, I was in Charleston a few weeks ago and jammed with guys that I'd never played with before, but we all kind of know the same songs, which is kind of neat to meet people that you've never played with and just like just start playing music. And it sounds good because there's a certain list of songs that most bluegrassers know. So I think that part, you know, not having to have amps and garages to play in, you can play anywhere, you know.
0: Sure.
1: And it's such a huge part of my culture where I grew up that, you know, it was still instilled with me. Even though I strayed off the path and went other directions there for a while, I still felt like that was a huge part.
0: You say
1: part.
0: It so apologetically.
1: I know, yeah.
0: Well, Bill Monroe's, one of his famous quotes was that bluegrass music has made more friends than any other form of music in the world. Yeah. And that's sort of true. It's what we were talking to Arthur about in the first half hour. It's the campgrounds and the parking lots at these festivals. That's where the real music is. And that's sort of that community that you're talking about. And speaking of community, there's a lot of great programs across North America where they collect instruments for kids. And you have a teaching background. Mm-hmm. You're a teacher. And there's groups like Hungry for Music and Candaid, which you guys are involved in, and musicians reaching out to help the community of other musicians. That's an important thing for everybody to do, don't you think?
1: Absolutely.
0: And so what is your role with Candaid?
1: I'll let Arthur talk more about Candaid. I have Arthur, we present, you know, instruments and things to schools that are in need. So Candaid is a great foundation, a nonprofit, nationwide, and there's lots of musicians that's a part of that program.
0: Aren't they based in Colorado?
1: Colorado,
0: yes. Well, it's great that you guys are doing it. It's very generous. There's so many musicians are picking up the mantle of helping the other community of musicians that need help, and I think that's great. We're going to do a tune off your EP right now. It's a self-titled EP. This is a tune called Lexington. It's Hancock and Shouse on the Wood Songs, Old Time Radio.

Hancock and Shouse on our broadcast from the EP. Lexington is the name of the song. She's got a new album called Wildflower Moon. This is How It Flew. It's Tyshawn on the Wood Songs, Old Time Radio.

0: Beautiful song from her new album, Wildflower Moon. Gore, you started channeling Janice Ian on that one. That's just a gorgeous melody, gorgeous lyrics. And who are the artists that inspired you, that influenced you when you were young, just starting out?
1: Oh, I'm a Joni Mitchell fan, for sure. Yeah, I mean, of course, Bonnie Raitt. But I also like Jim Croce. I mean, some amazing stuff that he's written. I go back to him all the time.
0: That elegant singer-songwriter crowd. Mm-hmm. And you're certainly part of it. Her name is Taishan, T-A-I, Shan, S-H-A-N. She's got an album called Wildflower Moon. This is a tune called If Heaven Had Waited, right here on the Wood Songs, Old Time Radio Hour.

0: Beautiful song. If Heaven Had Waited from her album Wildflower Moon, wasn't it wonderful having Ty Sean on our broadcast? This week's Wood Songs kid, she's 6.5 years old, Sequoia Garrison, singing Twinkle Twinkle. And from Kentucky themselves, Hancock and Shouse, the wonderful fiddle of Laura Orshaw. All this wonderful music, all this wonderful passion, all of this wonderful heart, and you look at the world around you and you think sometimes, what on earth is going on out there? It's just a little nerve-wracking and a little crazy and it's a little disconcerting, and sometimes people get scared. And this is what Wood Songs is trying to encourage everybody to embrace: the elegant peacefulness, the elegant beauty of this symbolic front porch. It's whatever you have. It doesn't have to be a literal front porch, but it's the idea of it, the idea of home and neighbors and community and music and songs and sharing and family. You know, years ago, there was a fellow named Plato. He said, music is a moral law. It gives soul to the universe, wings to the mind, flight to the imagination. It gives charm to everything. That is the true power of the front porch. Get out there, get your guitar, whatever instrument you have, three chords in the truth, and enjoy this beautiful thing called music. My name is Michael Jonathan. I'm a folk singer. I am a song farmer. We'll see you next week on the Wood
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2: You've been listening to Wood Songs broadcast number 1165. Michael's opening song was Aura Lee from the Looking Glass album, featuring Hannah Mae Rector on vocals and Sharon Oler on flute. Our chief engineer is Jerome Gaul. Our TV director is Maria Claire. Technical assistants are Brian Clousing, Eric Anderson, Danfield, and Gavin Clark. The Wood Songs crew member of the week is Tara Belondo, and our Wood Songs partners of the week are Sid and Esther Webb. 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For Michael Jonathan and the entire Wood Songs crew, this is Dorothy Edwards. We hope you'll join us again next week for the Wood Songs Old Time.

Hello and welcome to another new edition of the International Americana Music Show. My name's Michael Park, and this week it is this year's Best of January to June edition of the programme, when I round up and play tracks from what I think have been among the best albums released over the first 6 months of the year. And this year, I'm going to try to fit in 14 tracks, and as I always do, I like to play them in the order that their albums were released. And so getting our journey of highlights started today, this track from the new album by English band The Fargo Railroad Company.

I totally missed the release of the album on which you will find that track when it came out at the very start of February. It wasn't until the band sent me an email about it in March that it came to my attention, and boy did it. I kept saying to myself, track after track, that was a great one, and that was a great one, and that was a great one. So many that I immediately moved the album into the folder for inclusion on this roundup edition of the International Americana Music Show. I'm Michael Parks, I mentioned, and as I also mentioned, you just heard the Fargo Railroad Company with their songs being sung by their distinctive sounding lead singer, Jody Davis. Their new album, with a title that I talked about on the programme a few months ago, is called IV. And while it is their fourth, I think it would serve as a great introduction to what the band are all about if you don't want to go back and start by listening to their first one, which was called This One's For You. No idea if they deliberately put the word one in the title of their debut album, but it's there. And you are here, and thank you so much for joining me today. If you're a regular listener, then this may be the ideal edition to tell friends and family to listen to, as it is a highlights edition. But if you're a first-time listener, then you have stumbled across an edition on which I think all of the songs are standout ones. Although, while all the albums are new, all released in the first 6 months of this year, not all of the songs on them are quite as new, as this next track was originally released, the studio version was originally released, in the summer of last year. But this live version is on the new live album by the sensational Irish trio, Amble.

0: I think it's worth mentioning the lead singer of Amble as well, as he also has such a distinctive voice. Robbie Cunningham, who along with O'Sheen McCaffrey formed what at the time was a duo to play, well, mainly cover songs in pubs to get free beer. And then when they heard a guy called Ross McNairney playing the banjo and the mandolin, they brought him on board and started writing their own songs to pretty much overnight success. The song you just heard, Hand Me Downs, comes from what is their second live album in as many years. Such is the love for this trio and their live performances. So as far as live albums go, I think this is one of the standout ones of the year. And as far as singers with distinctive voices go, here is another one. Swede Jesper Lindell with a very different interpretation of a song that I'm sure you will know, but perhaps not hear instantly recognize.
1: Hovering by my suitcase,

One of the things I've just realised, one of the things I've just noticed, is that all of the singers so far have distinctive voices, so I appear to have picked the albums that I'm including today due to the fact that I love the sound of these artists' voices and the body of songs on their new albums. No good just having a distinctive voice if you don't have a good song to go with it. Or, in the case of the track you just heard, a great band behind you. That was Wildy from Sweden and lead singer Anders Thoren. That song by them was New Habits, and their new album is called Still in Motion, and it came out in March. As did what is going to be the first of two albums that Jesper Lindell releases this year. The first one from March is called 3614 Jackson Highway, and it is full of his versions of songs that were initially recorded at 3614 Jackson Highway, which is the address of the legendary Muscle Shoals recording studio in Alabama. Jesper made the pilgrimage to Muscle Shoals from Sweden last year to record this album, but instead of going home after it, instead went on to Memphis to record another album's worth of songs, ones that were initially recorded in the legendary Royal Studios in that city. And that album, called Royal, actually comes out this week. But back to March now, as there was one other album that came out that month, which was truly exceptional, and I am sure it would not come as any surprise if I was to tell you that it was by another singer with a distinctive voice, Foy Vance.

0: There are not many artists, award-winning or not, who would have the courage to open up an album with a nine-minute song, let alone one called AI, in which an Irish poet, John Plunkett, reads one of his poems called In Defence of the Cranefly. And yet Foy Vance, who that was, did just that on his new one, The Wake, from which you just heard a shorter song, We Almost Made It. I know I am not alone in thinking that I'm glad Foy did make this album, one of his finest and most accessible, I think, with songs of all lengths and tempos and focus on it, which are things I can also say about the first album to come out in April that I was truly captivated by, a new solo one by Englishman Michael Weston King.
1: When I grow old, I'm gonna be a tanned and leathery man. Packs of cards and cigarettes.

One of the best debut albums of the year so far, the one that Englishman Joe Martin released in mid-April and called Alone in Valentine. And that car-focused, fantastically melodic track that I just played from it was Backseat Driver. Well, before it, with his thought-filled song, When I Grow Old, from his deeply personal and very moving album, Nothing Can Hurt Me Anymore, it was Michael Weston King, whose granddaughter was murdered in England in 2023. The ability of music to help heal is well known, but there is certainly no expectation that the songs one could write and record

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1: 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Let's sip some delicious coffee in one of Chattanooga's most unique spaces and talk about how you can get involved with this community. There is plenty of parking right out back at Shredder's Lair, Thursday, June 18th. We will see you there.
2: So back to the music, and well, Michael West and King's album came out at the very start of April. This is a song from the album that came out at the very end of that month, one that I listened to again as soon as I had listened to it once, and it's by another English singer-songwriter, Elaine Palmer. You came

I cannot deny the fact that when one of your favourite singer-songwriters unexpectedly releases a new album, it is great news, and it's even better when that album turns out to be as good as the one that that guy, Adam McGrath from New Zealand, has just released. It is a hugely powerful record for reasons quite different to the ones that make Michael Weston King's album so powerful, and a mellow song like the one I played demonstrate its breadth and beauty. And I would say once again, and apologies if I sound like a broken record today, that if you like the distinctive voice of Adam McGrath, then I think you will love this album. It's called Wrecker Songs, and of all the albums on the programme today, this is the one that most wears its heart on its sleeve. Before Adam, it was Elaine Palmer from England and her song Some Seek Silver from her new album Some Seek Silver, Some Seek Gold. And if you haven't come across Elaine before, then taking a listen to all of the songs on this new album of hers may make you wish you had, and in that case, possibly lead you to seek out the other albums that she has made dating back as far as 2003. So as April morphed into May, an artist that I had never come across before released an album that had my head bobbing along to many of its tracks and tapping the car's steering wheel when I was driving, no matter how fast I was or was not going.

collective anguish of sitting in traffic, which could well just be a conversation-starting sentence, or the title of a TED Talk, perhaps. But here is the eye-catching title of a superbly catchy song, one of many on another of the debut albums of the year so far for me, In the Middle by Fraser in the Forest from Canada. He doesn't have any previous multi-track records to seek out, but all 11 songs on this album are ones well worth taking a listen to. Now, in early May, another Canadian released an equally impressive album, very different from Fraser's, and not a debut one, but on which the vocals soar. This is Abigail LaPelle.

It was Farris Romero singing with Abigail LaPelle on that song, So Long, from Abigail's new album, Shadow Child, on which she has listed not just Farris to sing with her, but also Frazee Ford, Dan Sipos and Jill Barber. All of those songs are beautifully enhanced by the presence of those other incredible Canadian singers. But even on the ones where it is only Abigail, well, those are unquestionably, in my opinion, among the finest that she has ever written and recorded. Right, one more track from one more album released in mid-May to play before we roll right into June. This is from another debut album, the one made by Australian singer-songwriter Jeremy Beggs. And this may be the only song on the programme today which features a saxophone.

After bursting onto the scene back in 2020 with a couple of singles and then her own debut album in 2021 called Just Like Leaving, Bella White has continued to make fantastic records. Her latest one is called A Sign in the Weather, and that song from it was False Start. Then before it, Jeremy Beggs from Australia. Again, Jeremy may be an artist on the programme today you had never heard of before, as he has only released a few songs to date before this debut album of his, Pilgrimage. But I am sure on the back of it, more will follow. They certainly should. Okay, we have time for one more song today from an album that I have been talking about for months, released this month, and it's by another artist that I had not heard of until this year, Northcote.

0: If you're a regular listener, you may remember me talking about how good I thought the album was by Northcote, who that was, when I played the first single from his album, and then the second. Well, now the album itself is finally out. It's called To Cherish, and that song from it was Holding On To Nothing, and it is a truly sensational album. And it wraps up this year's Best of Halfway Through the Year edition of the International Americana Music Show, and I really hope you've enjoyed it as much as I enjoyed picking tracks from all of the records you heard songs from over the past hour. I'm Michael Park, and I'll be back next week with the annual All-American 4th of July edition of the programme, so I hope you may be able to join me at the usual time. But until then, thank you so much for joining me today, and safe travels, everyone.
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please join us for our summer benefit concert, Saturday, June 20th at Cherry Street Tavern. Local musician Lou Card is opening the night, with the Banshees to follow. Stick around for a late-night DJ set by Flavorless. The show starts at 7 p.m. and is all ages until 9. Admission is $10 at the door, with 100% of the proceeds going directly to support WUTC. Saturday, June 20th at Cherry Street Tavern.

0: This is DJ Rose, and you are listening to Rosie Records on WUTC. 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
1: Today's show is a wild card show. Every 5 shows on Rosie Records, where I play the music that I've been listening to recently instead of the normal jazz and classical. Today's wild card show is going to bring some country rock vibe. Starting us off is Bruce Springsteen's Something in the Night off of the album Darkness on the Edge of Town. This is probably one of my favorite songs of all time. Next is Louis Reed's Coney Island Baby off of the album Coney Island Baby. Then after that is Jeff Buckley's The 12th of Never live at Chennai, New York off of the album Live at Chennai Legacy Edition.

No, man, when I was a young man in high school, you believe it or not, I wanted to play football for the coach. And all those older guys, they said that he was mean and cruel, but you know, I want to play football for the coach. They said I was a little too lightweight to play linebacker, so that I'm playing right end. I want to play football for the coach. Cause you know someday, man, you gotta stand up straight unless you're gonna fall.

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I'd like to send this one out to Lou and Rachel.

Welcome back. This is DJ Rose, and you're listening to Rosie Records on WUTC. Coming up next is Wyatt Flores, Please Don't Go, off of the EP, Please Don't Go. After that is Arthur Russell, What It's Like, off of the album, Love Is Overtaking Me. After that is Natalie Bergman's Keep Those Teardrops From Falling, off of the EP, Keep Those Teardrops From Falling.

Iowa, in the tall grass, there's a couple. She's very young. He's a young preacher.

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I don't need you anymore." And she didn't know what to think. 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
1: Welcome back. This is DJ Rose with Rosie Records on WUTC. You just heard Charles Brown and the Sleepy Creeks, I Just Want to Talk to You, off of the album I Just Want to Talk to You. Coming up is Love Apple, Lou Raglan with the song Guess I Always Knew, off of the album Love Apple. After that is Don McLean's Till Tomorrow, off of the album American Pie, and Wyatt Flores, Losing Sleep, off of the album Losing Sleep.

You're listening to WUTC's Rosie Records here with DJ Rose. Coming up next is Labi Siffreeth, Kinnock Chase, after the album Crying, Laughing, Loving, Lying. After that is Don McLean's Vincent, off of the album American Pie.

0: Welcome back. This is DJ Rose, and you are listening to Rosie Records on WUTC. You just heard Fleetwood Mac's Landslide off of the album Fleetwood Mac, and Radiohead's Life off of the album OK Computer, OK Not OK, 1997 through 2017. Thank you for listening to Rosie Records on WUTC. Tune in next week, same time, same place. Have a good night.
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I don't know about you. 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

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They were runaway flakes of snow on Yerano. They annexed your insides in a late night rain. 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The cars humming in the rain in the street below. 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The spurting font of creativity, yeah, I know. 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And Jesus lying in his mother's arms. Just so, well up on the wall.

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0: This is C.T. 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
1: Welcome to The Middle. I'm Jeremy Hobson. How much time do you spend per day looking at social media like Instagram, X, Facebook, TikTok, or YouTube? Don't answer that, because if you're like most Americans, it is hours, plural. And it's probably not all important stuff. In fact, I bet most of it is doom scrolling, rabbit holes, and pictures of other people on vacation. So what is all this time on social media, in many cases this addiction, doing to us, to our brains, to our relationships, and to our society? That's our question this hour. Joining us, Dino Ambrosi, founder of Project Reboot, which aims to help young people reset their tech habits. This show was previously recorded, so we're not taking any more live calls, but you can leave us a message at 844-4MIDDLE. Stay right there. The Middle starts right after the news.
2: Live from NPR News, I'm Giles Snyder. The terms of a ceasefire between the U.S. and Iran are now public. NPR's Quill Lawrence reports on the agreement that starts a 60-day clock to reach a final deal on the future of Iran's nuclear program.
3: It would reopen the Strait of Hormuz to oil tankers, an urgent economic and political priority as oil and other commodities have surged in price. Iran could begin to sell its own oil, and billions of dollars in frozen Iranian assets could be released if subsequent agreements like Iran ending its nuclear weapons program are followed. The official also said if Iran doesn't live up to its end, the U.S. could easily resume bombing. Israel is not a party to the agreement, but it could be a spoiler if Washington cannot restrain the Israeli government from attacking Iran's proxy force in Lebanon. Quill Lawrence, NPR News.
2: President Trump says he formally signed the framework agreement during a visit with French President Emmanuel Macron at the Palace of Versailles. Defense Secretary Pete Hegseth calling for a NATO 3.0. Hegseth is in Brussels for a NATO defense ministers meeting. He says European allies must lead their own defense and help turn NATO in what he described as a hardline military alliance to deter threats. In Washington, new Federal Reserve Chairman Kevin Warsh met with reporters Wednesday afternoon after the central bank decided to hold interest rates steady. NPR's Scott Horsley with more on how the Fed sees the economy following the war between the U.S. and Iran.
4: I think it's just too early to know. Gas prices have come down from their recent peak, but AAA says the average price of gas is still more than a buck a gallon higher than it was when the war started. And, you know, even if tankers start moving freely through the Strait of Hormuz, energy analysts say it could take months before the market stabilizes. So Fed policymakers are projecting slower growth and higher inflation than they were a few months ago, as well as higher interest rates. You know, the rate forecasts are usually illustrated with little dots on a chart called the dot plot. But Warsh cautioned all of those forecasts should be taken with a big grain of salt.
2: To Georgia, where House Republicans have paused redrawing the state's congressional and state political maps. The news came during a special legislative session Wednesday. From member station WABE, Dormaya Vance reports.
5: Georgia lawmakers were called into special session to consider, among other issues, redrawing the 2028 map. Critics say the move would have weakened the political power of black and non-white voters in the state. But by the early afternoon, House Speaker John Burns announced this.
6: House Republicans will not be taking up congressional or legislative redistricting maps for the 2028 election cycle during this special session.
5: Republican Governor Brian Kemp called the special session after the Supreme Court weakened the Voting Rights Act. Multiple southern states have since redrawn maps. Kemp says redistricting conversations are deferred until a later date. For NPR News, I'm Dormaya Vance in Atlanta.
2: This is NPR. Investigators were on the scene Wednesday in South Texas where a business jet carrying six people crashed on a Texas highway. One person on board was killed, and officials in Laredo credited bystanders for helping rescue the others. Officials say the plane went down after its crew radioed a local airport seeking to make an emergency landing. Tropical storm Arthur is weakening. The National Hurricane Center in Miami says Arthur has degenerated into a low-pressure system along the upper Texas coast. Forecasters, however, still warning that Arthur's remnants could bring dangerous flooding to parts of the Gulf Coast. Arthur, the first named storm of the Atlantic hurricane season. Stephen Colbert got one last zinger in at his former employer, CBS, and it cost the network money over some iconic music. NPR's Anastasia Tsiolkas has more.
7: Linus and Lucy is a world-famous peanut song written by composer Vince Guaraldi. And the owner of that music, Lee Mendelson Film Productions, goes after illegal use assiduously. On his last night hosting on May 21st, Stephen Colbert did a short segment about it.
8: Now, Peanuts is a powerful brand and corporation in and of itself.
7: And, well, we can't play the next part because the Late Show house band, Louis Cato and the Great Big Joy Machine, started to play Linus and Lucy. The Peanuts rights holders promptly went after CBS, which has paid an undisclosed licensing fee. The Peanuts rights holders have donated all that money to World Central Kitchen, the disaster relief nonprofit. Anastasia Tsiolkas, NPR News, New York.
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1: What is social media addiction doing to us? Welcome to The Middle. I'm Jeremy Hobson along with our DJ Tolliver. And Tolliver, I know you love social media, but be honest, do you think you're addicted to it?
10: Oh, wait. What were you saying? Sorry, I was looking at videos of dogs dancing to Shakira. Check that out.
1: So, okay, I'll take that as a yes. I actually bet the answer is similar for a lot of people listening to this right now, whether they want to admit it or not, because the average American adult spends hours a day on social media. For younger people, the numbers are even higher. And as everyone knows, it can be hard to turn away once you get sucked in, kind of like, I don't know, a slot machine, nicotine. Mm-hmm. Except in this case, the device you use to consume social media is the same one you use to do work or to communicate with everyone that you know. So it's even harder to put it away. And the addictive nature of social media is why Britain is now considering banning it for young people. So is Canada. Australia already has for people under 16. Here in the US, dozens of states are now involved in lawsuits against platforms like Meta, TikTok, Snapchat, arguing they are intentionally designed to be addictive and harmful to young users. Earlier this year, Meta and Google lost a case in California and were ordered to pay millions in damages. Juliana Arnold, a parent who blames social media companies for the death of her child, spoke outside the courthouse.
11: There's a right thing to do and a wrong thing to do, and they are on the wrong side. So for them, for the biggest tech executives, I want to say something. Stop blaming the parents. It's on you.
1: So this hour, we are not just talking about young people, but everyone. What is social media addiction doing to us, and what can we do about it? Tolliver, remind us how people can get in touch.
10: You can call us at 844-4MIDDLE. That's 844-464-3353. Or you can write to us at listenatothemiddle.com.
1: And joining us this hour, Dino Ambrosi, who is founder of Project Reboot, which helps young people reset their tech habits. Dino, it's great to have you on.
12: Thanks so much for having me. Excited for
1: this. And just so that our audience can get to know you, first of all, you have a personal connection to this issue. You are a recovering tech addict yourself. Explain.
12: That's right. I mean, I think my friends and I, we were the true guinea pigs for growing up with social media because Instagram came out when I was in seventh grade. So there was no guidebook for us. Parents had no idea that this was even something to be concerned about. And I don't blame them for that. There were very different apps back in 2012. But when I got to college, my freshman year at UC Berkeley, my phone went from being this tool that helped me stay connected to people and get informed and be entertained in a somewhat moderate way to an escape from anything uncomfortable in my life. And it was a pretty hard transition for me. There was a lot of stress and anxiousness that came with that first semester of college. And this phone that was sitting in my pocket was the quickest and easiest way to turn those negative emotions off for the time being. That is, of course, not a sustainable way to respond to something like feeling stressed. And it leads to this spiral where your phone becomes, you know, this instant thing that you reach for in a chronic dependent way. And I got really addicted to it. So it was something I struggled with for about 2.5 years. There were really no resources at that time. I Googled smartphone addiction in 2017 and nothing was coming up. So I had to really figure out how to resolve this on my own. And on the other side of that, I realized I was in a great position to help others do the same.
1: Well, and when you describe that and I think about, oh, this is stressing me out, let me go into the comfort of my phone right now and just scroll through some things that will distract me. Were you any worse off than what we see everyone doing now?
12: I mean, I think it was the same behavior. And I don't think running away from discomfort is something that started with smartphones and social media. I just think it's the most potent, accessible, and socially accepted form of avoidant coping that we've ever had access to. And it continues to change and in many ways get worse, right? Like there's been this trend of social media apps going from being social media, the posts you used to see were from people you had a relationship with, it was a tool supporting your social life, to now if you have someone scroll through the first 15 posts on their Instagram feed, most of them will say there's zero from anyone that they actually have a relationship with. So they've become these entertainment apps. So, you know, day after day, as more and more AI generated content floods these platforms and fewer posts are actually coming from people that we know, it becomes this more potent form of distraction.
10: Well, and it's like almost has the inverse effect now, right? Where instead of getting dopamine from it, I open my phone and I'm seeing terrible, terrible things every day. And now I hopefully want to escape to the world.
12: Yeah.
1: Well, and Dino, I wonder also, is there an individual choice here? Can you make the choice, or is it really not totally up to you because these platforms have an incentive, a financial incentive to keep you on there and to keep you hooked? Is it something that anybody can say, I'm going to step away from this and not be as focused on social media as I have been?
12: Yeah, I think the answer here has to be nuanced, because it's not your fault if you're in this situation of being addicted to your phone. It is designed to be addictive. These platforms are 100% trying to addict you. They know a lot about how your brain works. They're working with some of the smartest psychologists and neuroscientists on the planet. So it's no surprise it's difficult to use them intentionally. But that doesn't mean that we should just throw our hands up and say, okay, well, they know how my brain works. There's nothing I can do about it. I'm just going to accept it. There are 100% things that all of us can do to improve our relationships with technology. So there's a balance there. You shouldn't blame yourself, because that self-criticism and shame can in and of itself become an emotional trigger for scrolling. But you also shouldn't become resigned to your current habits and think that they are unchangeable. They are 100% changeable.
1: Well, and we heard a little bit at the top of the show about young people and how a lot of countries are focusing on banning it for young people. But this involves everybody, doesn't it?
12: For sure. Yeah, kids are not the only ones that are struggling with this at all.
1: But is there something about getting to the kids before they get hooked on it? Or is it still possible for a more senior adult to actually change their habits?
12: Yeah, I mean, I think there are unique advantages of approaching this young. And that's why I started Project Reboot, to focus on getting education out to younger kids. But there are also lots of things that you can do when you're already in the throes of an addiction to your phone. So it's both, right? Better to start earlier, not too late to start at any point.
1: All right, we're going to get to a lot of this, but you're sort of begging me to ask you, what is one thing that people could do to actually cut back on their social media use?
12: Well, I'll soften this with, there is truly no one silver bullet. It's not like there's a magic app you can download or setting you can change. There are many things which in combination can really make a big difference. One simple thing that I always point to is making it harder to get on the apps, right? There used to be the case where you'd scroll through Instagram and after 10 posts, it would ask you if you wanted to see more, right? And now it's this infinite scroll. It's very easy to get sucked into this loop. There are a number of tools that you can use that force you to have this mindful pause where you actually ask yourself, is this something that I want to do right now? And because so much of this use is truly mindless, it is this avoidant escape from discomfort. We don't even know that we're doing it. Having these moments and these pauses enables us to start to understand why we're turning to this stuff in the first place and change how we're responding to those underlying emotions. So the tool that I use is called ClearSpace. This is not a paid ad. It's just a really helpful app. There's a number of apps that do the same thing, but if I try to get onto Instagram right now, it doesn't let me just immediately start using it. I actually have to go through this 15-second breathing delay, which is super annoying, but that's the whole point of the app. And I really have to ask, like, okay, do I actually want to go on Instagram right now, or am I just bored or stressed or criticizing myself? And that mindful pause for me has been the most helpful thing to start to shift my behavior in a sustainable way.
1: You know, you talk about being bored or stressed, and this is sort of an escape from that. But the other side of this is that the studies have shown that a lot of social media use leads to depression, leads to poor sleep, leads even to obesity. Is that what you're seeing?
12: Yeah, for sure. I mean, there's a strong relationship between the two. And I think there's some questions about which direction the causality points here, but definitely there's a strong relationship. And what often happens is you can get pulled into this downward spiral where if you're using your phone to distract yourself from your own thoughts as you're trying to fall asleep, and then you get less sleep and that sleep is of worse quality, you wake up the next day and you're not in a physiological state to exercise willpower nearly as much as you normally would be able to. So that makes the next day's screen time go up, and then you feel bad about it and you scroll when you're in bed again. And it can pull you into this downward spiral. And then of course you only have so much time. I think this is something that people often overlook. They think, oh, these apps are free for us to use. They don't charge us any money. And that's true, but it's because you're paying for them with your time. And they are making money off of the time that you're spending. And that's time that you could be using in other more valuable ways, right? And so the relationship between using social media and higher rates of obesity is probably because there's less time being spent outdoors and exercising and doing the things that keep our health in check.
1: Dino, I've heard that, and I would love to hear if this is true, that Generation Alpha, which is like the even beyond Generation Z, that they are actually starting to rebel against all of this use, and that they see that there's a problem and they don't want to get hooked. Is that do you see that?
12: Yes. And it's such a beautiful and encouraging thing to see. I'm even starting to see this among Gen Z now, that they're really pushing back. I mean, when I first got into this work, going out and doing school assemblies on this, I thought I was going to have to be in this position of, okay, I need to convince them that this is a problem. Mm-hmm. And that could not be farther from the truth. The vast majority of middle school, high school, even lower school kids now know that this is a problem. I do these live polls where I ask students, do you feel addicted to your phone or any other device? And at high schools, the average student body, 70% of them will tell you I'm addicted to my phone.
1: Interesting. A reminder, you can reach us at 844-4MIDDLE. That's 844-464-3353, or at listentothemiddle.com. If you are Gen Z, Gen Alpha, I would love to hear from you this hour. And Tolliver, we heard from a parent earlier. What did the social media executives have to say about this?
10: Well, listen here to Meta CEO Mark Zuckerberg. And remember that Meta owns Facebook, Instagram, Threads, and WhatsApp. Here he is talking with podcaster Theo Von about social media as a whole.
13: There isn't kind of a conclusive finding that this is negative for people's well-being. So I think that that's, and in general, you know, some of the stuff that ends up being positive for people is building relationships. So there's sort of the media part of social media, and there's the social part of social media. I think the interacting with people, to the extent that that's helping you build good relationships, I mean, friendships and good relationships is one of the things that correlates the most strongly with positive well-being and like feeling good about your life and all that.
1: Feeling good about your life, probably easier when you are the seventh richest person on earth. But
10: well,
1: what
10: I'm
1: do
10: the
1: I
10: eighth,
1: know?
10: So it's fine.
1: That's right. Tolliver, what have you got for us here?
10: This is Thundercat with Friend Zone, which is about hanging out online with your friends instead of going out on dates. Sounds pretty cool to me. We're taking your calls next on The Middle.

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3: This is The Middle. I'm Jeremy Hobson. If you're just tuning in, The Middle is a national call-in show. We're focused on elevating voices from the middle, geographically, politically, philosophically, technologically, or maybe you just want to meet in the middle. This hour, we're asking, what is social media addiction doing to us? Tolliver, how can people reach us?
4: Just call us at 844-4MIDDLE. That's 844-464-3353. You can also write to us at listentothemiddle.com.
3: I notice that every time I ask you that, you say it a little slower, like there's somebody writing in and saying, slow down, Tolliver. I didn't get the number.
4: Okay.
3: I'm joined by Dino Ambrosi, founder of Project Reboot. Dino, we heard a moment ago from Mark Zuckerberg there. How much responsibility do the social media companies have, in your view, for this problem?
5: They definitely have a lot of responsibility. And to be fair, I mean, I agree with some of what he said. You know, what he was touching on there, these apps having the potential to be positive for us if used in a social way, is very true. And having social connection in your life is actually one of the strongest defenses against tech addiction. I think what he's being dishonest about is these apps are not really designed to connect us anymore. They're designed to entertain us because that keeps us on the app for longer. So we watch more ads and they make more profit. And what we've seen in the work that we've done is one of the highest correlated variables with improving your relationship with technology is decreasing the level of loneliness that you're feeling in life. It is spending time with people in person, having high quality conversations. And that just doesn't really happen that much on social media platforms anymore. They can be used in that way, but they're not trying to make people use them in that way. Mm-hmm. And you may have noticed recently on Instagram, when you're scrolling through Reels, you'll see these little bubbles pop up that indicate which of your friends liked this video. And to me, that's just evidence they're kind of grasping at straws to make their entertainment app feel social. Right. So I agree with somewhat of what he said. I think he's being dishonest about the real incentives there.
3: And to your point, by the way,
4: everybody knows I liked photos of like a dog dancing to Shakira. All my friends know.
5: Me too.
4: Sucks.
3: I was just speaking to a friend who somehow lost his access to Meta earlier this year and hasn't been able to figure out how to get back in. So he's been off of those platforms for months. And he was saying that the one thing that is annoying about it is when he's dealing with events or businesses, they don't really update their websites anymore. They only update their social media. So it's not about connection with people necessarily that he misses. It's about, you know, businesses, which is kind of interesting because that's just the way that people do things now. Let's get to the phones because there are a lot of calls on the line. Mariah is calling in from Downriver, Michigan. Mariah, go ahead. What do you think about social media and what it's doing to us?
6: Hi, thanks. I'm really interested in this topic, and thank you for bringing it up. I've been using, well, I don't use social media today, but I started using social media when MySpace became a thing, I think like 2006, maybe.
3: Mm-hmm.
6: And from 2006 to 2016, I was on a social media platform pretty constantly. My little sister is 13, and I've only seen it do damaging things to her mentally and really emotionally. I don't think that social media is what it was when it started. Mm-hmm. I don't use it anymore because I don't like the advertisements on it.
3: And does your sister think that she has a problem with it?
6: I don't know if she No, I don't think that she would admit that. She's a teenager, and she thinks that the world is against her, not the other way around.
3: Mm. Is there anything that you feel like you can do about it as you see her having an issue with having, you know, mental health issues because of social media use? Do you have any power in the situation?
6: Well, I would like to hope so, but no. Effectively, no. When I'm at my house with her, we don't use our phones. We maybe watch movies or read books. Mm-hmm. We like to paint or go to a park. I like to make things very active for her. But if she's at home, I can't reduce anything or have an impactful moment with her at all.
3: Yeah. Mariah, thank you for that call. Dino, it brings up the idea that, you know, many of us see other people, even if we may have issues ourselves with too much social media use, we see other people and we wonder, like, should I be saying to that person, you know, you really have a problem, you should put the phone down? Or what do you advise?
5: I think it's really important to approach the conversations with a lot of empathy, because I think one thing that sometimes gets underestimated is the level of awareness that especially kids can have about this and the level of shame and self-criticism that they're experiencing around it. Because it's so genuinely counterintuitive that this silly little rectangle that sits in your pocket can create a legitimate behavioral addiction. And so often I think the way that kids are talking to themselves about this is, I am using this more than I want to because I am weak or there is something wrong with me. Mm-hmm. And that's such an uncomfortable conversation to have with yourself. Often this becomes the very way that you run away from it. So I think always starting with empathy and vulnerability and sharing from your own experience about your relationship with social media is probably not perfect either, or with technology more broadly, just to open up the door to the conversation a little bit. And then one thing that Mariah was discussing that I'm a big fan of is not always approaching it directly, but indirectly through creating replacement behaviors, right? Mm-hmm. Going for a walk together, going to a park, spending quality in-person time, even watching movies, doing something like that, and then asking, man, after you finish, I feel so much better than I would have felt if I'd spent that time scrolling. How do you feel? You know, raising that self-awareness of the alternatives to scrolling that are out there, I think is really helpful.
3: Let's get to Alan, who's calling in from Baton Rouge, Louisiana. Alan, what about you? How do you think social media is affecting us?
7: Well, us being like from the older generation, I don't think it affects us as negatively as it affects younger people. I mean, the evidence is out there with kids that have committed suicide, that have planned like, you know, crimes against other kids and stuff. And also it affects them in ways that we can't detect. And that we're not seeing, you know, the kind of content they're exposed to and how often they're exposed to and what it does, like y'all were just saying, what it does to their psychology. We see kids using the app, scrolling through, and there's other people's social media profiles because that's how we use it. But I think that there's a whole unseen side to it that our evidence is starting to point to, that it's wholesale bad for developing minds to be on that. And it's not, like y'all said earlier, it's not a social thing. It's just under the guise of social, you know, social connection to keep us engaged so they can sell ads and stuff. And it prevents kids from, one day they'll wake up, their kids are going to wake up in a world where, well, the computer's always done this for us. They won't even be able to think about how that used to go. For instance, like just being able to talk to someone, you know, that they see passing on the street, say, hello, how you doing? Things like that.
3: Mm. Interesting points, Alan. Thank you very much for that. Dino, I remember, you know, growing up, there were people whose parents didn't let them, like, watch The Simpsons. Now, you know, if you're on social media, you can get access to anything, as Alan was saying there.
5: Yeah, I mean, it really is, for any parents listening, it's worth reflecting on just what these floodgates are opening. You know, when we get kids unmitigated access to the internet, so much comes with it. It's so much more than The Simpsons. And it is really affecting their psychology in ways that I think we are starting to get a better sense of. A couple things that I'm seeing is it's making it harder for them to experience joy, put flatly, because if you're constantly opening up this device, that is tugging on your emotions in all of these different ways in such rapid succession, showing you things that are hilarious and inspiring and sad and make you angry. And you're just constantly going through this barrage of different emotions. It makes it really harder to experience anything from an other stimulus that's off of the device. So I think you start to see a little bit of malaise, of feeling just flat in people that are overusing this stuff. And then beyond that, I think that kids are really losing their sense of self, because for teenagers, about half of the time that they spend in a state of daydreaming or mind wandering, they're doing what's called autobiographical planning, which in simpler language is figuring out who you are and what you want to do with your life. It's a pretty important thing. So I think we look at boredom and daydreaming as this completely non-productive waste of time. It is not that at all. It's critically important. And what we're seeing now as we're interviewing college students is many of them have no sense of direction or who I am or what I stand for, because all the moments they would have spent passively thinking about that, they were consuming content from the lives of other people. And that's a huge shame.
3: So interesting. Tolliver, what's coming in at listentothemiddle.com?
4: Sure. A listener in Sun Valley, Idaho says, sadly, I've witnessed a disconnect in my family. Everyone seems to be addicted to news, TikTok, and Instagram. Since COVID, I find that even perusing emails for sales has created an addiction to online shopping. I'm in my 70s and so can clearly see the change. I find it troubling, to say the least. Kevin says, I gave up Facebook in 2016 for reasons obvious to many. I gave up Instagram about 2 years later when it started becoming more toxic too. Today I have accounts on Mastodon, Blue Sky, and Reddit. I find that I no longer have the desire to scroll endlessly. The whole concept is toxic, and I'm grateful that I was able to break away from a Gen Xer.
3: The Middle is on all these platforms, not all of them. I've not Mastodon, but like most of them. And I have to say, I'm so excited whenever I find out that one of them is just really not doing well and we can stop using it.
4: Yeah,
3: because it's one less thing to log into. Let's go to Josh in Franklin, Massachusetts. Josh, what about you? How do you think social media addiction is affecting us?
8: Hey, social media addiction has really bothered me a bunch. And gotten to the point where I can't even talk to my friends in the same way that I used to be able to. Like, I'm finding more and more that I'm sending reels on Instagram to friends of mine who I'm in the same room as. And it's just become the main way I communicate with people, more than actually talking to them.
3: Do you see a way out of that? I mean, do you have a plan to try to get back to a more, you know, communicative existence with your friends?
8: Something I've found is just like I'm planning a hike this weekend with some of them to go hiking more. And as you mentioned earlier on the broadcast, talking about ClearSpace and other apps that really just give you a second and a moment before you open the app to think about, am I really wanting to do this? That's helped me disconnect so much more. And I've started just cold calling people and just being, hey, I know I haven't talked to you in a while, but it means a lot to hear your voice and talking to them in person.
3: Well, I'm glad you're doing something about it, Josh. Thanks for that call. Dino, what do you say to Josh?
5: I think you're touching on a really critical aspect of this conversation that we haven't really discussed yet, which is the impact of the cultural norms and expectations that our friends have for us around using technology. And I think this is something I see all the time for kids in high school is, they kind of have to pick between being chronically online and socially isolated, because the main way that their entire friend group connects with each other is sending reels back and forth. And if you get out of school and your options are play video games, go on Snapchat or Instagram, or be alone, you're probably going to pick one of the former two options, right? So I think a big part of this has to be having more conversations with the people in our lives about how these platforms are mitigating

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1: Intimidating to be the one to go out and make that happen.
2: Yeah, I take a lot of long bike rides. I was going to say, Tolliver, and I will say it's the moment when I my screen time goes way down because I can't obviously use the phone while I'm cycling. I just want to sneak in one quick call here before we go to break. Joe is in Las Vegas. Joe, go ahead with your thoughts.
3: Hey, yeah. So I actually was kind of listening to the program as what was being discussed, and I think one of the main things and one of the main points that we keep missing is, of course, there's always been a lot of discussion on what the impact on social media has been to the younger generations. But have we thought about what this impact has also done to the older generations that are currently the largest voting bloc that we have in the country, that truly are still in positions of influencing a lot of things that later on, my generation, the millennial generation, Gen Z, Gen Alpha, will all have to deal with the consequences of what happens with the influence of these social media apps these companies have on our older generations, right? What are we looking at in terms of politics, misinformation? Mm. How are those things being impacted? And then in turn, not necessarily so much, yes, I think it's twofold. I think that social media is impacting the youth through a plethora of ways, but I also think it's twofold. I think we're seeing the impact also come from the older generations. A lot of my older, relatives are on Facebook. They're the first ones to really digest and pick up a lot of that misinformation and then spread it. Yeah. Because unlike, I think, myself, the millennial generation, the Gen Z generation, we grew up, right, in these environments of, basically technological conversations that we understood weren't always going to be genuine. Yeah. So what does that look like, right? Not just for us moving into the future as the upcoming generation, right, but what impact is the leading generation going to have on us based on that influence from social media?
2: Yeah. Joe, thank you. It makes me think, Dino, that President Trump, who is about to be 80 years old, will probably go down in history as the social media president, because he has used it more than anybody else. He gets it. He knows how to communicate through it. I don't know how much of it he's actually doing himself, but he certainly uses X and now his own social media company in a big way.
1: Definitely. Yeah. I mean, it's changed the political landscape in such an enormous way. And the platforms themselves are super aware of it. Meta knows. There was internal reporting that came out in, I believe, 2021, about the scale of deliberate disinformation that was being pushed out on their platforms from other countries, right? Like, they actually found that over 100 million Americans were seeing content on Facebook that was created in a Russian troll form every single day, okay? So those are people deliberately, their job is to push America into factions and pit us against each other. And they're showing up to work every day. They're making this content, pushing it out on platforms. Over 100 million Americans are consuming it every single day. Yeah. So, yeah, definitely, I think that's disproportionately the older generations, because not being as native with it, they're maybe a little bit less aware of just how prolific that can be.
2: Speaking of politics, Tolliver, more than half the states, led by both Republicans and Democrats, have now passed laws banning phones and social media use in the classroom.
4: Yeah, former New Jersey Governor Phil Murphy, a Democrat, signed what's called a bell-to-bell ban for students right before he left office in January.
5: Honestly, is it any surprise that the rise in smartphone usage has coincided with a growing youth mental health crisis? Of course not. And I, for one, am not going to sit back as our kids suffer. Every parent knows the damage that these devices can cause. Enough is enough. It is time for action.
2: Murphy's successor, Governor Mikey Sherrill, by the way, has also supported restrictions on how social media companies can advertise to young people, which really is starting to sound like the measures taken against tobacco companies once people realized that they were causing a lot of harm. Tolliver, what have you got for us here as we go to break?
4: This is the Gorillaz with The Tired Influencer. It's a rare song that actually shows sympathy to influencers, which I don't know if I have any. More of your calls coming up on The Middle.

0: 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Tuesday offers listeners a couple of experiences. At The Signal, Ryan Bingham and the Texas Gentlemen performed their Still Getting Away With It tour. And for jazz enjoyers, Vincent Garcia performs at Songbirds with the talent and bass guitar that propelled him to notoriety. Wednesday is loaded with fun local music. Over at Barking Legs, catch Wednesday Jazz featuring Dexter Bell. Or for a more hardcore scene, The Acacia Strain will be live at Barrel House Ballroom. And JJ's Bohemia hosts The Snares, Idle Youth, Sweet Bobby, and Catherine Campbell all on the same night. Then on Thursday, Nick Austin will take the stage at Gate 11 Distillery, and over at the Woodshop, enjoy a night full of music featuring Adam Klein. 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
1: This is The Middle. I'm Jeremy Hobson. In this hour, we are asking, what is social media addiction doing to us? I am joined by Project Reboot founder Dino Ambrosi. Our number is 844-4MIDDLE. 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Or you can reach out at listentothemiddle.com. And by the way, if you can't get through because the lines are full, just leave us a message. And we're going to talk more about this on our podcast, The Follow-Up, in the next few days. Before we get back to the phones, Dino, one of the things the European Union, which is looking at this as well, is pushing against is autoplay, where once you are done looking at one video on social media, it plays another automatically, and push notifications, which people that don't know what that is, that actively invites you to, you know, continue watching content with the urgency like of an Amber Alert on your phone. How harmful are those things?
2: Super harmful. And changing them is a very quick, easy win that we can make from the top down that is going to make a difference on how people are interacting with these platforms. I don't think there's any true 100% fix that we can roll out, because just fundamentally, as long as anyone can create content and put it on the internet and anyone else can consume it, there's always going to be this information overload. It's always going to be a bottomless pit of distraction. Mm-hmm. But the way that the platforms that mediate that interaction between creator and viewer does have a big impact on how those viewers actually interact with the content. So it's a step in the right direction for sure, and I think it will really help.
1: So that's a top-down situation. What about the bottom-up idea of a temporary detox, where if I or anybody said, I'm going to take 2 weeks where I do not look at any social media, is that useful?
2: I do think it's useful if done in the right way. I don't think it's a 100% antidote and it's going to fix the problem forever, but it can bring a lot of clarity around your intentions for interacting with these apps. Because as much as we focused on the negatives, there are still reasons to be on social media, and I think that's worth acknowledging. I have decided to keep it in my life as someone that struggled with it mightily for years, because I think it can be valuable if used in the right way. And getting rid of it for a while really shows you the parts of it that you actually miss. So it's easier to be intentional in how you're using it. I also think it could just kind of bring some of your brain chemistry into a better place. Having that detox from it can make you better positioned physiologically to use it in a more intentional way. But it's by no means a one-time fix that's going to change your use forever.
1: Andy is calling in from Dallas, Texas. Andy, go ahead with your thoughts about social media addiction.
3: Yes, thank you. The comment is really around kind of what was just mentioned, but, you know, personally, kind of having mental health struggles, I think the social media apps, particularly for myself, Instagram, I really just kind of amplified those issues, and I was trying to figure out ways on how to, you know, kind of get out of the slump and talking about it, you know, through with in therapy and things like that. And, I was able to take about an 8-week break starting from April up until recently. Actually, just last week, I got back on. Mm. And it has been really, really eye-opening. And I definitely, like, feel different. I feel better. And I've been able to really, personally, as a mom, like, just be more present for my kid and interact with other parents when we're doing, you know, sporting events and things like that. And just being able to read more. I used to love reading and being on Instagram, you know, scrolling looking at all the funny things or whatever, or sending reels to friends, really just took away from the time that I like to do, which is reading. But what was really interesting is it's kind of happened by accident. I accidentally switched like phone plans, and I accidentally got on a plan where it had a lot less like data allotment. And I was like, oh my gosh, like the 5Gs or whatever they give me is not going to be enough. I cannot be on Instagram. So I took off, you know, Instagram and like Facebook and LinkedIn and all that stuff. Took it off. I was like, I need my internet for actual things, you know, if I'm out, you know, need maps or whatever.
1: When there's a limited supply. Yeah.
3: Yes.
1: Yeah, exactly. Andy, thank you very much for that call. Dino, really nice to hear from somebody who, you know, took a break and really noticed all the things that she was missing.
2: Yeah, that's wonderful. Congratulations, Andy. It's a big change to take this stuff out of your life if it's been kind of a daily present thing. And what you're reporting about the benefits that you're seeing and being more present and spending more time reading has been really consistent with what I've seen as I've done mini detoxes and had students do them. So I'm really happy that it was useful for you, and hope it sets you up well to find this kind of intentional balance as you reintegrate it into your life.
1: Let's go to Ron in Toledo, Ohio. Ron, what about you? How do you think social media addiction is affecting us?
4: Hi, so I'm a high school teacher, and I teach 9th through 12th grade, and we recently just did a phone ban as well. And prior to the phone ban, when I'd come into my classroom, students wouldn't even be communicating anymore. They wouldn't be talking to each other. They would just be scrolling through their phones, pure silence. But once we banned the phones, the kids are now, you know, talking. Hacky sack is coming back. But then on the flip side, I have a 10-year-old daughter who is entering 5th grade, and many of her friends are starting to get phones and are on social media. And there's a really big push, you know, for us to give my daughter a phone. But we're, you know, just seeing my own students and all of the struggles they face on social media, I would have to say, you know, 90% of the drama is stemming from the phone and Snapchat and what happened in the group chat. And so my daughter's friends are starting to get phones, and we want to protect her, but we also don't want to, you know, exclude her from, you know, group chats, you know, what do, you know, the girls want to talk about what they're going to wear to school, and I don't want her to miss out on those social interactions, but I know the floodgates are wide open, even with the parental controls. I know just what kind of slippery slope that is. So we're kind of in a predicament on kind of what direction to go, even with our own kids, even though I know the damage it's causing my own students.
1: Well, and Ron, I just wonder, as a teacher, now that you have the ban in Ohio on phones in the school, did you face a lot of pushback from the students? Are the ones that knew what it was like before, are they upset, or are they happy to not have the phones anymore?
4: I mean, you touched on this earlier in the show, but I have to say, like, my students will just self-identify that this has been a totally positive change. They know that they're addicted to their phones. They know that they want to get on them, not even out of their own volition, but just this sense, this need. And I have heard almost nothing but positive feedback from the students. If anything, it's more of the parents that I get pushback from, you know, that feel that they need to be able to get a hold of their students, you know, just in case something terrible happens, which I do understand. But from the students' perspective, I think they would identify that it's been a real positive change.
1: Yeah, very interesting. Ron, thank you very much for that. You know, Dino, it makes me think what he says, the parents want to be able to get in touch with the students. Of course, there was a day not too long ago when they couldn't do that because there weren't cell phones in every classroom in America. But now I get it. And also there are more dangers in schools as well that people have to worry about. So they want to be able to reach their kids or their loved ones in school. But what do you think about the blanket ban, the bell-to-bell ban? The students are not allowed to have phones in the classroom. Is that the right move across the board? Would it be good if every state, now I think it's 26, do it, but would it be good if every state did it?
2: Yeah, I honestly have kind of mixed thoughts on this. So I'll start with the positives. And beginning K through 8, 100% yes. get them out of every classroom, get them out of every school as much as possible. There may be fringe edge cases where kids need to have access to the ability to communicate, but as minimum as possible. I don't even think they should have smartphones until they're in high school in the first place. The nuance is we need to prepare them to go into the real world, and this stuff is going to be in their pocket. And getting rid of it completely can kind of create this binge and purge effect where there's overconsumption outside of school, as well as not being able to kind of train working with it and having it in your life. The challenge with high schools, though, is that 14-year-olds are super different than 18-year-olds that are graduating. And if you need to have one policy, I would probably, in most cases, err on the side of more restriction, get the distraction out of the classroom. Mm-hmm. There will be more socializing in class and at lunch. I do also think we need to recognize that in and of itself is not a 100% solution that's going to solve this problem. There's all the time outside of school. And then there's also the fact that if they have a laptop that they're using at school, that has access to pretty much everything the phone does too, right? So it's really an internet problem more than a phone problem per se, although there's unique challenges with that. There needs to be a larger, more comprehensive approach that includes education and culture change for there to really be the level of shift that I think we need.
1: Well, and there was reporting just this week in the New York Times about the ban in Australia. And one thing that students are doing to get around it is that they are painting mustaches on their face to get through the age verification. I can't believe that works, but I guess it does, according to the New York Times. Let's get to another call. Anderson is in Homewood, Alabama. Anderson, go ahead with your thoughts.
5: Hey, how are you doing today?
1: Doing good. Go ahead.
5: Yeah, I was just, I noted the number of people that are talking about the negative aspects of social media. And I always like to go ahead and kind of accentuate the positive.
1: Okay.
5: And I see that a lot of people, when they're having a chance to use social media, in effect, they're having a chance to reach out to a broader world. And I get you completely. It's great that we're able to have those conversations. I know in Japan, that's been a big deal with electronics, that people are not able to actually interact, and they've had a decrease in the number of people that are actually having children. But aside from that, though, I think it gives you a much broader landscape to be able to look at the world. And even there, when you're talking about daydreaming and have a chance to look at that kind of inner world that you're having, it's kind of having a chance to juxtapose that within your inner and outer world as well, because you're having a chance to see all of the artwork of the world. You're able to have a collaborative community of people that are actually trying to work on different projects and have a chance to put up their artwork. You can look at for me personally, whenever I use any form of social media, and you talk about how people are unable to have conversations, in actuality, you have access to all of the greatest minds of the world. You have a chance to empathize with people on a much higher level. You have all of the people, Marcus Aurelius, just to name a few, Tolstoy. You have a chance to find people that have differing opinions between, like, Jesus Christ and Islam and Hinduism. And all of that kind of comes together, and you're able to exchange that openly. So,
1: and Anderson, just to be clear, you don't work for any of the social media companies, right?
5: No, absolutely not.
1: All right.
5: Okay. No. Yeah. The only thing that I see from that is just all of us having a chance to collaboratively find something positive in the world. I think that's what we all seek one on one.
1: Yeah. Good. Thank you so much for that, Anderson. And Dino, what do you think about that?
2: I think you're 100% right, and this is part of why I've decided to keep social media in my life. The critical thing to realize, though, is it requires being an intentional and thoughtful consumer of it to have that kind of positive relationship. If you just delegate to the algorithm and say, you decide, Instagram's AI, what stuff I'm going to interact with, it is going to push you towards things that are enraging, that are addicting. You have to kind of take the reins a little bit and really actually shape what your feed looks like. And even then, you only have so much control. So I think this is a part of a broader conversation about how we interact with the consumption of information on the internet. And the frame that I like to use is, for me, I view social media and other short form kind of entertainment oriented apps as like dessert or candy. I want to have some of it. It can be a great jumping off point to dive deeper into another topic, but I try to have a larger portion of my content diet be longer form media, like books or podcasts or long YouTube videos. Not all screen time is the same, right? And
1: right.
2: I think having that kind of critical, thoughtful, what do I want to get out of the time that I'm consuming things online and how do I balance out my content diet is really important to get those positives while minimizing the negatives.
1: Yeah. In the news business, when we would do a story about like the latest Fed report, we call that eating your vegetables. You got to get that before you can hear the comedian interview. Tolliver, just a reality check here. Have you decided to give up social media as a result of this show yet?
6: I've actually decided to do it more.
1: So we have more work to do. Okay. Let's sneak another call in and let's go to Tyler, who's in Salt Lake City, Utah. Tyler, go ahead with your thoughts.
7: Yeah. Hey, guys. I had a thought. I'm a member of Generation Z, and I've noticed a shift, at least anecdotally, I would say, since around 2020, where when I'm in a public setting, I'm at a family barbecue, I'm in public, members of the generations that told me to, you know, be wary of what I see online, to go ride my bike, play outside, people in Boomer and the Gen X generation, I'm seeing them very absorbed in their phones in public in a way that I don't think I used to, like when I was in high school. Whereas, you know, I'm a member of Gen Z, like I said, I'm consume the internet a lot, and I'm doing it on my downtime. I'm doing it in bed, which, as we said, isn't great. But when I am in public, I'm trying to be present, and I am not seeing that in public from older people increasingly commonly.
1: Yeah, I'm glad you brought that up. Dino, I know you speak with young people. Do you ever go in and speak with older people about how to reform their tech habits?
2: I do. Yeah, I pretty much every school that I go to, there's a student assembly in the morning and there's a parent presentation conversation in the evening. And often I actually think the latter is more important than the former because how parents and adults are modeling appropriate use is super important. And they kind of set the tone culturally, especially for younger kids, around how we interact with these devices. So if you are a parent or grandparent listening to this, I really want to reinforce this message of don't say one thing and then do another when it comes to this, and be the one to show the members of your family how to show up and interact with the world. And for myself personally, you know, I was very fortunate. I think a big part of why I had so much motivation to change this is because of what I saw in my own family. And my grandfather, Ted, I'm actually up in Seattle right now. We had his funeral yesterday. He, I think, lived life and showed up in a way that showed me what I was missing from this addiction to my phone that I had. He had this habit. Anytime anyone in his family had a funny story or a significant life event, he would write a story about it. He'd go to his computer, he'd jot down what happened, and he'd put them in these binders. I actually have one here to show you. He's written about 31 volumes of stories about our family.
1: Wow.
2: And, you know, he did that in the time that so many of us spent passively consuming information online. In those moments that so many of us are buried in our phones, he was interacting with the world and looking for mundane things to see the beauty in and turn into stories. And he lives such a rich and joyful life because of that practice. And so if you're in that position of being an elder in your family, maybe you can take that as some inspiration to really model this and change how we're showing up day to day.
1: What a great way to end the hour. Dino Ambrosi, founder of Project Reboot, which aims to help people reset their tech habits. Thank you so much for joining us.
2: Absolutely. Thank you so much for having me.
1: And next week, we are going to turn our attention to the challenges facing teachers in 2026, from probably social media addiction to funding cuts, artificial intelligence, and of course, school safety.
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1: 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Our technical director is Steve Mork. I'm Jeremy Hobson. I will talk to you soon.

Hey, WUTC listeners, join us at Shredder's Lair on Brainerd Road, Thursday, June 18th. 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Let's sip some delicious coffee in one of Chattanooga's most unique spaces and talk about how you can get involved with this community. There is plenty of parking right out back at Shredder's Lair, Thursday, June 18th. We will see you there.

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1: We heard from our residents all the things that they like, but also things that they don't like, as well as aspirational desires. And so I can honestly say it's really Chattanoogans who have shaped that design and that plan.
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1: Live from NPR News in Washington, I'm Dave Mattingly. Defense Secretary Pete Hegseth says the U.S. is reviewing its military forces in Europe. Hegseth made the announcement today while speaking at NATO headquarters in Brussels after criticizing allies he says have not done enough to provide for their own security. Hegseth also described as shameful European allies that denied U.S. forces access to their bases for American attacks against Iran. Those countries include France and Spain. A formal signing ceremony is being held in Geneva tomorrow on the deal to end the war between the U.S. and Iran. President Trump says he's signed the Memorandum of Understanding. Two researchers at MIT say they believe they've uncovered how a top-secret Russian missile actually flies. NPR's Jeff Brumfiel says Moscow has fired that missile at Ukraine.
2: In October, Russia launched what it said was a nuclear-powered missile. The missile flew for almost 15 hours, far longer than a regular missile could. Jake Hecla is a researcher at MIT. He says nuclear-powered flight
3: is something that is possible, but wildly expensive and very dangerous.
2: Hecla and his colleague Scott Kemp analyzed the missile. They believe it's sucking air directly through its nuclear core and spewing radioactivity as it flies.
3: As a result, anyone living near is at enormous risk, potentially.
2: And the missile isn't all that useful, he says. Despite being nuclear powered, it's relatively slow moving and easy to shoot down. Jeff Brumfiel, NPR News.
1: The latest poll from NPR, PBS News, and Marist shows President Trump's approval ratings have fallen to record lows. One-third of Americans say they approve of Trump's handling of the U.S. economy. That's 3 points lower than President Biden's lowest rating during his 4 years. The poll shows 36% of Americans approve of Trump's overall job performance. The Senate postponed yesterday's confirmation hearing for President Trump's pick to be permanent director of national intelligence. NPR's Eric McDaniel reports.
4: President Trump has two demands on Senate Republicans. First, he'll hold back Jay Clayton, his permanent pick as director of national intelligence, until Clayton's replacement as a federal prosecutor gets confirmed by the Senate. That leaves the very controversial Bill Pulte in the job as acting DNI. Second, Trump says he'll block renewal of a key spy law until Senate Republicans pass his election security bill, the Save America Act. They've tried twice and failed twice because the election bill doesn't have enough support to become law. It's unusual for the president to block the confirmation of his own cabinet nominee and the surveillance tool the government says is responsible for 60% of the material in the president's daily intelligence briefing. Eric McDaniel, NPR News, Washington.
1: This is NPR News. Police in Ohio say they've arrested a second suspect linked to a shooting at a neighborhood street festival in Toledo. It left 12 people wounded. A 20-year-old man was taken into custody yesterday. The other suspect, also 20 years old, was arrested nearly a week earlier. The gunfire erupted on June 6th when large crowds were attending the Old West End Festival in Toledo's historic district. Police say the shooting occurred after a fight between rival groups escalated. Stocks on Wall Street ended lower yesterday after the Federal Reserve decided to leave U.S. interest rates unchanged. NPR's Scott Horsley says the Dow lost more than 500 points, or close to 1%.
5: The Federal Reserve held its benchmark interest rate steady, but updated forecasts suggest members of the Fed's rate-setting committee expect to raise rates by a quarter percentage point before the end of the year. The news comes as a wartime spike in energy prices has pushed inflation to its highest level in more than 3 years. The Fed's new chairman, Kevin Warsh, vowed he and his colleagues will bring prices under control.
6: I've said for years inflation is a choice. You bet it is. And today I'm announcing that this committee unambiguously and unanimously have decided we are going to deliver on that.
5: Warsh also announced the formation of several task forces to review the way the Fed tracks the economy, manages its bond holdings, and communicates with the public. Scott Horsley, NPR News, Washington.
1: Later this morning, the New York Knicks will be honored with a ticker tape parade in Lower Manhattan for winning the NBA championship over the San Antonio Spurs. I'm Dave Mattingly in Washington.
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8: This is Scenic Roots. I'm Ray Bassett. Thanks for joining us. The project to revitalize Chattanooga's downtown riverfront parks near Ross's Landing has launched a public fundraising campaign. Riverfront Parks Next is the name of the campaign, recently announced at the 40th anniversary of River City Company, the downtown economic development nonprofit. Emily Mack is president and CEO of River City Company. Emily, thanks for joining us.
9: Thank you so much, Ray. It's a pleasure to join you.
8: Glad to have you here. Tell us more about Riverfront Parks Next.
9: Riverfront Parks Next is an exciting project that River City Company is leading in partnership with the City of Chattanooga and Hamilton County. And the project is a big refresh of Chattanooga's iconic 21st century waterfront.
8: And this comes as River City Company is celebrating its 40th anniversary.
9: Yes. So we very recently just celebrated 40 years of River City Company. River City Company was founded in 1986, specifically to reinvest in, revitalize, and redevelop Chattanooga. And so that is what we have been doing for four decades. Riverfront Parks Next is an incredible project that we are leading, again, for the City of Chattanooga and Hamilton County. And it's really an opportunity to refresh that community asset for Chattanoogans.
8: And what that's going to look like has been out there for a while now.
9: Yeah. So we actually started on the riverfront. Gosh, it really goes back to 2020, early 2020, when we embarked on the One Riverfront Plan. And that was a very community-driven plan focused on the riverfront district, so that entire area of downtown. Really took the opportunity to listen to Chattanoogans about what they liked and what they did not like about the riverfront district. And we heard loud and clear from our Chattanooga community that the riverfront works for those large signature events, but it's really lacking that daily and local use. That actually led to the Riverfront Parks Next plan. So we began that in 2023. Again, we started with just listening to Chattanoogans about if that park was refreshed, what would they want to see and do and experience? And so once again, we heard from our residents all the things that they like, but also things that they don't like, as well as aspirational desires. And so I can honestly say it's really Chattanoogans who have shaped that design and that plan for the past 3 years.
8: And remind us of a few highlights of this plan.
9: Yeah. So the refreshed parks will add a lot of features and amenities and experiences that our Chattanooga residents articulated. So everything from shade, lots of trees and plantings, comfortable seating, flexible seating. So tables and chairs and loungers, just great places to throw out a picnic blanket, as well as food and beverage. So two new restaurants, as well as other areas for local vendors and kiosks and carts, again, for food and beverage, to two new play and recreation spaces. So a new iconic signature play structure, as well as sports courts under the Ojati Bridge. And then there's the pier itself is getting a big refresh. There'll be a new dock that will be built. It's about 5,800 square feet. That is just a great area for folks to walk out on the water, sit on the water, read, relax, be with family and friends. And then there's picnic nooks and fishing piers, as well as public art and lots of opportunity for programming and activation.
8: Now, this project has received some funding from the state of Tennessee, mm-hmm. but that's just a piece of all the funding that's needed to bring this plan to life.
9: Yeah. So in true Chattanooga fashion, Riverfront Parks Next is a public-private partnership. So on the public side of things, we're so grateful that the state of Tennessee has invested $15 million, which is an incredible contribution. And the city of Chattanooga and Hamilton County are also each contributing $5 million. So on the public side, there is $25 million. On the private side, this is where River City Company comes into play. So we are also raising $25 million. And so part of it is for the project itself to get it over the finish line. And then we are also establishing a dedicated maintenance fund to ensure that the park is maintained and programmed to a very high quality.
8: And talk more about the people who are taking the lead on that fundraising.
9: Yeah. So we're so grateful that we have an incredible capital campaign leadership committee. Our campaign chair is Ward Davenport. We are so grateful for his fantastic leadership. In addition, Senator Corker has stepped up and he is our legacy chair. And he is once again championing this incredible park that he helped boldly transform over 20 years ago.
8: When he was mayor.
9: Yes, when he was mayor of Chattanooga. And then both Mayor Kelly and Mayor Womp have locked arms and they are serving as our honorary chairs. And so we're incredibly grateful for their tremendous leadership on this project.
8: What's next in the weeks and months ahead?
9: So on the construction side of things, we are almost done with construction documents. We will wrap those up in July. And we've actually already started on the permitting side of things. From July to October, there's a lot of behind the scenes work. And so that is bidding, procurement, finishing up all the permitting. And then we will put the first shovel in the ground and begin construction right after Head of the Hooch wraps up this year. So that is in early November. And it's about an 18-month construction project. So we should be substantially complete by second quarter of 2028. Also, in the coming months, we will continue with our capital campaign. We have already, through the quiet phase of the campaign, raised over 50% of those funds that are needed. We are continuing to meet with prospective donors and making those asks from our Chattanooga community. So that will also continue over the coming months.
8: As construction moves forward, what should people know about events that usually take place down there that might have to pivot?
9: We have been working with all of the event organizers, so anybody who produces events down at the riverfront, they actually have been engaged in the design process. And then we continue to meet with them usually every 2 to 3 months, and we'll continue to do so. So those events that we love and that are held on the South Shore, those event organizers are determining where they would like to go in 2027, so we can still have those beloved signature events
8: down there somewhere, but just not where they might usually be because of the construction.
9: Yeah, we want to support them wherever they choose to temporarily go for 2027 in a place that best suits them. So that could be Coolidge, it could be Renaissance, it could be the Tennessee River Park, it could be Miller Park. So they're determining where they would like to go in 2027. And River City Company, the city and the county are there to support them and make that happen in 2027. And then when the parks reopen in the spring of 2028, we will welcome them back all to the Riverfront Park on the South Shore and, of course, share with them and teach them all the bells and whistles that are also being incorporated to help support their events.
8: If people want to brush up on the plan, if people want to show their support for this campaign for Riverfront Parks Next, where can they go online?
9: We have a dedicated website, which is riverfrontparksca.com, and all the information is right there at your fingertips.
8: All right. Emily, thanks so much.
9: Thanks so much, Ray.
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8: This is Scenic Routes. I'm Ray Bassett. This year, we launched an ongoing conversation series on parks and people here in Chattanooga and Hamilton County. The Parkside Podcast is a collaboration with and led by Civic Partners. Brian Smith is with the City of Chattanooga's Parks and Outdoors. Karen Shostak is with Hamilton County's Department of Parks and Recreation. On this episode of Scenic Routes, here's our latest conversation.
11: And welcome to Parkside, where we explore people, places, and partnerships that make Hamilton County and the City of Chattanooga such a special place to live, work, and play.
9: From parks and public spaces to the projects shaping our future, this is where those stories come together.
11: And we are proud to partner with WUTC and Scenic Routes with the support of Ray Bassett, who helps bring these conversations to life. How's it going, Ray?
8: Going great, Brian and Karen, and I am delighted to welcome our guests today.
9: Arts are very much a part of the quality of life we share in the region and in our city and county parks. You will see art all along the Riverwalk, to plenty of murals, and let's not forget the amount of performing arts for our communities to enjoy.
11: And some of those that are behind that are joining us here today. I tell you, the guests just continue to get better and better with every single podcast that we do. Joining us today, we do have Carmen Elliott as well as Monica Kinsey with the City of Chattanooga's Arts, Culture, and Creative Economy Division. Of course, this even goes beyond the city. We're blessed to have the large amount of public art partnerships and programs and the events that are all across the city, all across the county, and resonate all across the region. So welcome, ladies. Appreciate y'all joining us here today.
12: Thanks for having us.
13: Thank you.
11: We're going to jump right into it here because, Monica, let's start with that big picture here. For those unfamiliar with this division, what is the core mission of ACE, as we like to call it, Chattanooga's Arts, Culture, and Creative Economy, and why are public parks a central canvas for y'all's work?
13: Well, the Office of Arts, Culture, and Creative Economy was implemented by Mayor Kelly's administration in 2022, in his first term, and it exists to strengthen Chattanooga's economy, identity, and quality of life through strategic investment in the creative sector. The arts are not ornamental, they are civic infrastructure, and the ACE office works to support economic development, tourism, workforce attraction and retention, neighborhood identity, public space activation, and community connection, all in our public spaces.
11: That's awesome. And Carmen, what's your take on the division?
12: I totally agree with everything Monica just said. I just really wanted to add a piece about the parks specifically and how they play into the work that we do. Because parks are one of the most democratic public spaces that we have, right? So everyone may not walk into a gallery space or go to the theater and all those things. Well, you'll go to a park. Parks feel accessible to everybody. Mm-hmm. And one of the first things that Mayor Kelly told me when I asked him what did he want this office to be about, he said accessibility. Mm-hmm. And that meant in every way that you can think about it, whether it be economic, whether it be geographical, mm-hmm. everything doesn't need to be necessarily downtown. We have all mm-hmm. these great parks all throughout our city that we can activate in wonderful ways, and arts and culture is one of the ways that we do that. So that's how the parks tie into the work that we do and all the outdoor spaces do.
9: Yeah, it sounds like you're just creating these welcoming spaces that happen to be filled with art and culture. So that's super impressive and very exciting that a city would have this kind of initiative to begin with. And so from our perspective at Hamilton County Parks, we usually view green spaces through the lens of conservation and programming. And of course, Hamilton County has moved more towards the animation here recently in the last few years. When your team looks at parks, how do you see it differently through that creative expression?
12: I don't think we necessarily see it differently. Yeah. It doesn't really have to be an either or. Recreation, conservation, and creative expression can all exist together and strengthen one another. We already have examples of that. So you think about Main Terrain, which is not just a piece of public artwork, but it's also an interactive art and fitness park, right? Mm-hmm. And then we also have things like in Coolidge Park with our partnership with PlayCorps and Harmony yeah. Notes, where sure. there is a test site for one of their latest kind of play creations where people can come and play. So it's this interactive interactive space that is really cool and fun. I don't know how cool it is for Brian to hear the kids always making outside of his.
11: It's like, what are those bells ringing? But, you know,
12: exactly.
11: It's music to the parks.
12: Exactly. And then you have things like the Scramble, which is right over by the bridge that is about to open again soon. Woohoo! But the Scramble is more than a piece of public artwork. It is also part of our infrastructure, literally. It is a water filtration system. So it doesn't have to be an either or when it comes to arts and culture. It is part, like Monica said earlier, arts we consider part of our infrastructure. It's not ornamental. It is part of our infrastructure.
14: And I think that's great. It sounds like you guys are organically connecting, making it like part of the way of life, truly, and not just for the visual. It's not just curb appeal, right? This is like a true part of integrated within the parks.
12: Exactly.
11: Yeah, and I think I'll touch on one other thing, too. You talk about an active park and talk about the Riverwalk, and that's something, of course, we joint own and maintain with the county, though. But you started the Chickamauga Dam, and you got the artwork that's identifying the mileage.
12: Right. The mile markers are all identified. Like, your full miles are identified by the 3D pieces that are by, oh, gosh, I just went blank, but by local artists. And then your half mile markers are in the ground. And those are also artistic interpretations to mark those milestones as you're going along. And as you mentioned, we do have a share budget. So our budget is shared with county and city. It's not just city or county. We get funding from both in order to make sure the public art pieces are maintained and go up and are lovely for everyone to enjoy.
14: And I'm notorious for injecting my opinions on things. It's fine because I can. But I will say that because you're into those kinds of details, into those mile markers, half mile markers, it does, in my opinion, level up a city. It's the polish and the details, the devil's in the details. So it sounds like you're proving that with what you're working on.
13: It's an elevated experience.
12: Exactly.
13: You know? Some folks are not aware how the arts are informing their daily lives. You know,
15: when people hear creative economy, they might see public art as a luxury rather than a necessity. How do outdoor installations and performances actually drive tangible economic growth and job creation for our city?
12: The creative economy is real economy, right?
13: The AEP report was $191 million.
12: Which is more than sports.
13: Over 3,000 jobs.
12: Yeah, and over 3,000 jobs for our city. So it's definitely a real economy. And it shows that, because a lot of people just think of the creatives themselves, but you don't think about all the industries that help to support those creatives. So when we have a 3D piece that goes up, which is a statue, then we're also working with fabricators and welders and concrete companies. And so and engineers. So there are so many industries that are touched by this creative economy. So I want people to think outside of just, oh, it's just an artist getting paid to sing or to paint something pretty. No, they are also taking those funds that they get from the work that they're doing and reinvesting them right back into the city that we all live, work, and play in.
13: And I'd like to just add that art is business.
12: Very much so.
13: It's very much business. And so it is not a luxury. It is business. But it is also, we are fortunate to have as much art as we do and creators in our city.
12: And I want to add one other thing. Think about it. When VW decided to come to Chattanooga and they made the announcement, where did they make that announcement at? It was at the Hunter Museum, because that was the deciding factor for them to come to Chattanooga. So again, arts are business. The creative economy is a real economy, and we need people to understand it and to pay our artists fairly.
13: Correct.
11: So we do talk about the public art here too, but also with our creative economy and the economic boom here between the music. I mean, some of the bluegrass festivals and some of the big things that have come to Chattanooga. We've got Now Music out of Hamilton County and Chester Frost. I mean, that's big business here too, and we're glad to have that here in Chattanooga, right?
13: It is. It is indeed. We have a wealth of talent in our musical performances here, and we also create opportunities for our music performances by hosting like Noon Tunes in Miller Park during September. We do Fireside out at Greenway Farms. We try to touch on different districts and different neighborhoods. We do have 84 parks and over 134 miles of Greenway that we like to activate, not only to see people out there using it, but also enjoying the art along the way. So, yeah, I mean, the musicians, we have a busking program to which Carmen will speak on Amplify Chat Asphalt Sages.
14: The economic footprint definitely crosses city and county lines. I've been to a few of the Chattanooga Music Council meetings, which I find fascinating. And I know that there's some potential there for it to turn into what some other cities are implementing when it comes to music offices. So tell us a little bit about what it's already accomplished and what's on the horizon for the Chattanooga Music Council. The meetings I've been in, a lot of smart people are in that room.
12: Yeah.
14: And so it's ultra uber creative space when those folks come together.
12: It is. And different. So Karen's referring to our Chattanooga Music Council, which is a group of not just musicians, but it's also everyone in that music ecosystem. So it's venue owners, it's production companies, all coming together to talk about the things that impact them in their daily lives and what can the city do to help make things better or help assist. One of the easiest ones that came up was around parking. And Monica instantly looked into it, and so we're working through that. But also the connections that are made is, for me, probably the biggest asset when we're talking about the Chattanooga Music Council. Great example, we had someone, one of the music council members, we always allow at the end of the meeting for everyone to share what they have going on, what do they want to connect on, and one of them brought up Hip Hop Cha. And as he was talking about it, there was a venue owner in the room and instantly said, hey, we need to talk, we need to have a conversation. And so they've had that conversation. So now we have a collaboration happening there, right? That would not have happened outside of that room, because those two people more than likely would not have met. So for me, that's the biggest asset when we're talking about Chattanooga Music Council. But we're also bringing great resources. We just had RIAA here to talk about AI and how it's going to impact the industry. It was an amazing talk, a lot of very informative, a lot of interaction.
16: It was a really good talk.
12: But I think it gave them some thoughts behind how do I protect my intellectual property and what can I do to advocate. So it was a great meeting to speak to advocating for yourself, advocating for fellow creatives, but also what is the industry doing from a government and a federal level to try and fight back against the theft that is happening through these kind of AI creations.
16: And is that what's in the horizon for the Chattanooga Music Council, is to continue to support musicians from a business, like we talked about music, just like art?
13: From an industry level.
16: Yes. And so that's super exciting to hear. And so are there plans for some resources outside of, because you guys are the city, you have, they're asking
12: you.
16: I know you got parking. You can talk about parking.
13: So that was more regarding like their load-in issues for their bands, making sure that they have actual parking and how we can help them on
16: which
13: that.
16: Which people take definitely for granted that an artist needs to unload some gear and that shouldn't be a mile away. So I totally respect
13: that. We also talk about policy change, like for busking, working on the busking ordinance. So we're looking at the different ways, but we do support artists and we do have some resources. We have stages. We put on, like, again, opportunities for performances that we always bring out. We have an artist roster as well. And so we talk about the ways of the industry and how they are used differently. So, for instance, Carmen has been working diligently on this film permit, and there's also tie-ins to the music industry for that as well, for soundtracks. Sure. But to her point, just getting the community to talk and share with each other and to collaborate is huge, because there has been silos and they felt
16: without
13: not being supported.
16: Without somebody throwing a shoe, right?
13: Correct. Yeah. And, you know, and they're having great conversations and experiences together, and it's been a great turnout.
16: That's great. That's great news.
11: All right, so I'm going to kind of switch gears because, Carmen, you mentioned earlier about maintenance, and we love the new stuff. Love it, and it's great, and we got to continue to do that. But we've got, what, a couple hundred pieces all across
12: close
11: the city.
12: To 200.
11: And, you know, we have to maintain those, and we do a great job doing that. But you mentioned we share that with the county, but how does that look? Because I know these things are outside.
12: Yeah.
11: They get weathered, you know, and people are want to continue to see these in the, in their respectable and beautiful ways.
12: So first, shout out to Austin Center, who is our public art maintenance person. He is amazing. He came into the role, and he's an artist also, but he came into the role about 3 years ago. And at that point, the collection as a whole had been neglected for around 16 years. So it had minor kind of maintenance, but not like a real assessment of the pieces and figuring out, okay, what do we attack and how and when to get everything back up to par. And so he's done an amazing job at that. But a lot of people just don't think about that. Yes, you have these pieces, but we also need to think through maintaining them throughout the year. So now for new pieces, we think through the materials that are being used. Austin is part of that conversation, so we can make sure that not only are we keeping this beautiful for a long time, but we're also not creating a problem sooner than we need to.
16: Sure.
12: So it's like, instead of using wood A, we're going to use wood B, or this type of paint, we'll use this type or that type of paint, those types of things. But it is one of the most important parts of the work that the Public Art Chattanooga does, but it's most least visible. So a lot of people don't realize it's happening. And we also use a lot of local contractors and a lot of local artists to do that work. And I don't think people understand understand that either. So like maintenance is not just us going and doing some power washing, which shout out to our park maintenance and public works departments who help us a lot with, yes. I mean, a lot with our maintenance. But it's also having to do a whole new, like take it all the way down to the nuts and bolts and repaint and re-weld and change out the pads. So it's a lot to it that requires a lot of hands, and Austin does an amazing job balancing all of it.
16: Which is part of that polish and those details that we talked about just a second ago, because it doesn't just stop with the ribbon cutting.
12: And
16: I'm going to ask about the diversity in our community. What's the process for identifying what pieces go into what parks and places and spaces that are relevant? That's part one. And part two, I want to ask, like we said, it doesn't stop with the ribbon cutting. It also, the maintenance and the polish and the relevancy continue. But then how do we tell the story of the artwork? So I asked a lot in one question. And so I'm sorry, but I want to know
12: the elephant a bite at a time. So we'll start with the first part. So that's your first question is one of my favorite questions, because a lot of people don't understand the process. The first thing I always like to explain is we do not make that decision. No one in the Office of Arts, Culture, and Creative Economy decides who the artist is for public art pieces that happen in our city. It is a community engagement process that we go through for that. But how do we even get there? So in theory, we are supposed to get 2% of any above ground capital project, new capital project that happens in the city of Chattanooga. 2% is supposed to be designated to public art. So then we take that 2%. So let's say like with One West Side, okay, we have a bucket of money to work with. And then we do community engagement. So we work with public art strategists, or art strategists is what we call them, to go into the community and ask them, what is it that you want to see in your neighborhood? Because you have to live with this and you have to love it. And we want you to love it. And we want it to represent you and represent your community and your neighborhood. So we work with a public art strategist, which is often a creative themselves, to go into the neighborhood, have those conversations. So we'll have multiple meetings around that, multiple opportunities for the community to engage. And then we get community stakeholders. So there's often either, if it's like a neighborhood, then there's people who live in the neighborhood, business owners in the neighborhood, sometimes a city council person, a public art commission person will be on that committee to help actually select the artist and the artwork. So it is a community-led and driven process.
16: Which I think everybody in the community has taken that for granted, because it sounds like in order to get there, everyone got to be involved and have a voice in that process.
12: Yes, so that's very much so.
16: Amazing. And so the second part of that question is, once all that work is done, because I know that that's just 5 minutes, right? That's one meeting? No,
12: it's we not. Work at the speed of government.
16: Yeah, exactly. So I think that once you guys have gone through that very fair, first of all, and creative process, how do you then say, okay, now this is how we tell the story of this art piece? I say that because things have names on them. These monuments have names. And so, like we talk about the Fireman's Fountain outside of our county courthouse office and the story, that's generated a lot of interest, but also respect for the history of it. So how do you tell the story once an art piece is implemented?
12: So we don't tell the artist what to create. We don't tell the artist what to name the piece. We give them context. And the artist is also part of that community engagement. So they understand once the artist is hired, there's additional community engagement often that happens where they also have conversations with the community and meet with the community to get an understanding of what needs to happen in that space.
16: Right.
12: So we're not saying, okay, because you brought up the fireman, this is the easy one. So we're not saying, well, it's a fireman's fountain. It needs to be a fireman's fountain.

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1: We want a bird and three trees, and we don't do that. It's up to the artist to totally create, and then they give it back to that committee, and the committee votes on the final design.
2: And we're currently going through that process with Westside.
1: Yes, we are. We are. It's going to be fun.
3: So I have to ask this in relation to the public art that's out there. Monica, you do deal with a lot of music, same with you, Karen, here, so you both might be able to answer this, but how do you decide those artists and decide in different areas that we're going to choose this band or choose that band? And especially on the local side.
2: So we do a call for artists in the same fashion, and then we have a ranking committee that goes through and ranks them, basically, and they have to be the right fit for the right event in the community, but we have a committee that ranks them.
4: Similar process. It's more internal on our side because the county is just now moving into this direction, and so we're excited to see where it takes us, and we're also pacing ourselves because as these things grow, we need to have our staff and our partnerships grow with it. So yeah, the city's been actively promoting and producing and supporting music for a long time. And so in over many administrations. And so I'm excited to see that the venues are keeping up with it. And there's quite a bit in the horizon for Chattanooga. I mean, if I was looking from the outside, I would just be amazed. And I know because I've had conversations with folks about the I wish I had that in my city has come up a lot. You know, we just met with some folks from Bristol along with River City, and their questions were more compliments than anything else. And I will say this, one of the things that came out of that meeting with Bristol, and it's Bristol, which is the country music capital of the country.
5: Home. Birthplace.
4: Yeah. Yes. And they asked, when do I think of Bristol? What do I think of? And I said, Gracing. Sorry. But I didn't know that it was the country music capital of the world. And one of the things that I took away from that meeting was Chattanooga does it in Hamilton County. We do a great job of telling our story. That was like a huge compliment. For example, they see things like the Franklin Roberts Future Ready School, which is bringing back trade schools to the community. Everything from that to these art programs. And then, of course, what's in the horizon with potential venues, additional large scale venues. I think people are looking at Chattanooga and Hamilton County as, how do I get some of that?
2: Oh, yeah. Our city is very ripe right now for that. And then, you know, and I think, too, to be clear, is that we have artist rosters that we send out to folks when they're seeking music. But we are very intentional on booking different genres and different communities because Chattanooga is not one single genre, you know. So we're very intentional of all the representation. And we also are intentional and have a city policy of paying artists fair wages. So that is something that we can't stress enough. And then we want to push out and any of our partners to do the same.
4: So. And I'm excited to hear you, obviously not just that you're doing that, but encouraging others to follow suit because that's how we will retain that top quality, but also help support the emerging.
2: Correct.
4: You know what I mean? So there's just so much in what we're talking about right now.
3: So we're talking music, we're talking stages. Let's talk about some of the events that we have coming up here because June is a big month. We're already halfway through June here. And then following that's July. We've already talked about all the great things surrounding 250 with the county, the city, and beyond here. But one thing is that y'all just started here and unveiled is Amplify Chat. Those stages, how is that being used here in the city?
1: Yeah, so Amplify Chat is such an exciting project because it really reflects our belief that public space can also be creative space. So through this initiative, we're transforming areas through downtown into artistic stages and gathering spaces that support live performance, community activity, and creative expression. The stages themselves are artist design installations, which if you have not seen them yet, they are amazing. But they're also meant to be living, acting spaces for community use. So like you mentioned, the unveiling that we just had. So when we did that, we had dancers at one stage, we had musicians at other stages. We look for it to be just a true, amazing gathering spot for people to be able to busk in all types of different creative ways. Sometimes it will be things that are actually done and kind of facilitated through the city or through River City, who is also an amazing partner. And then sometimes we will encourage people just to utilize the space as a busking space, like, you know, so we're really excited about that.
4: And be safe.
2: And they're beautiful murals. And we also want folks to organically use them, right? Not just for our programming, but our River City's programming, but we want them to create their own programming in these spaces and to be available.
0: And right on the heels of that, we have Culture on 4 on June 27th.

0: 7th. Can you give our listeners a preview of what that event looks like and how it celebrates Chattanooga's cultural diversity?
1: Yes. So Culture on 4 is a conversation series we host in partnership with the Chattanooga Downtown Public Library. They have been an amazing partner for this program, but it gives people an opportunity to hear directly from creatives and cultural leaders and artists in a more personal and reflective setting. And on June 27th, we will have Grammy-nominated producer and musician Avery Johnson in conversation with our fantastic city employee, Eric Foster. So we're really, really excited about that. So he's going to talk about
2: Eric,
1: his...
2: Does anybody like Eric? I think everybody loves him.
3: I will send, you know, I we're going at E here a little bit, but I always call him and he's like, hey, Brian, what's up?
2: That was way too good of an impression.
1: It really was a good impression of E. But yeah, I'm just really excited because it gives Chattanooga a chance and Chattanooga's creative community to really interact with people who are at the top of their game, who have been in it for a while. We've had everything from makeup artists to poets, just a really, really kind of vast array of people who have agreed to do this series for us. So we're really blessed and thankful to have Avery come in for that June 27th event. And it is free and open to the public.
4: And that is part of our professional development for the creative sector, bringing in those different types of creatives. You've also had photography. It's been a wide array.
1: All
4: the different mediums.
1: Literally every medium.
0: And beyond events, you've also been driving major permanent infrastructure. A great example, which I've had the chance to see, is a new collaboration at the Lookout's new stadium at Erlanger Park, featuring those incredible entry gates by Tommy Bronx. I had a chance to speak with him right there by those gates. How did that partnership between the city, the Lookouts, and the Riverwalk all come together?
1: Well, the stadium is a major public corridor, you know, so it's not just a sports stadium. It is actually public infrastructure. Mm-hmm. So the city was naturally involved in that. The city made an investment in that. And so that's where the public art piece came in. That 2% that I talked about earlier was set aside for some sort of public art investment in the space. And Kate, another shout out, Kate Kearney, our amazing public art manager, said, well, what about the gates? And we were like, what about them? She was like, well, what about if they are the public art piece? And what's really great is when public art is brought in at the beginning of these projects, which Kate really pushes for that to happen, not, again, because art is not ornamental, it's infrastructure. So when it's brought in at the beginning, you can think that way. You can say, what about the gates before the gates are installed? So if the gates are already installed and you have to take them down, then that's a huge expense, right? But if you're brought in from the beginning, then you can say, well, let's look at a creative way that we can do these gates. So we were able to utilize some existing funds that were already happening that would have to take place anyway with the stadium being built. You have to have those gates, but also use it for the artistic piece. So it really just came together beautifully, and using local artist Tommy Bronx was just kind of the cherry on top.
4: And he worked with the local fabricators, I think Thoroughbred LLC as well. So it is a partnership with existing entities that are helping. They were already going to be building those gates, but why not, to her point, why not bring in the artists and make them even more special?
0: And all of that comes back to how this drives the economy.
1: It does.
0: How this creates business right here in Chattanooga in Hamilton County. Those laser-cut steel gates are stunning. They perfectly blend sports, art, and the Riverwalk. How does a high-profile project like Erlanger Park set a new standard for integrating public art into future developments across the region? We already had a bar, and this has raised it and then some.
1: I don't know if I would say it's a new standard as much so as I would say it's continuing the legacy, to your point. Public Art Chattanooga was born out of that 21st century waterfront plan. And two of the major pieces that came out of that, which is Luminous Light Mass, which is no longer up on the Riverwalk because of some structural issues. But Luminous Light Mass and The Passage. Luminous Light Mass has won awards. I mean, it was an award-winning piece that was on the riverfront. And The Passage continues to help tell the story of the indigenous people who were once here in a very beautiful way. It's a piece that a lot of people enjoy because they go and use the water and all that great stuff when the water is on. So I don't know if I would say it's setting a new standard, but it's continuing the bar that's already been set, which is extremely high.
4: I would just add, I echo her points exactly, but I think having those gates on that park, having 7,500 to 8,000 people walk through their gates daily is a very good way for more folks to have accessibility to the arts, but also the awareness of how the arts can be built into the infrastructure. They're going there for a ball game, but now they're walking through those gates and taking their pictures of those gates and really highlighting that. And that's just an added feature. And as Rich Mozingo stated, public art works. It makes things great.
2: I mean, I think as citizens and residents, too, when you see that gates have turned into a public art piece. I say this a lot. Look where we live. You look around and you see the through line is that things are polished. There's concern and care about the details.
4: There's intention.
2: There's intention. Mm-hmm. And then we've talked about this in the last podcast, too, with Senator Corker and Mitch Patel, that art is an experience and experiences are what folks are following and they want to be a part of. I think people are recognizing they don't know. I think in some cases, like you, to your point about it's part of the infrastructure, right. But they, I think from a non-artistic lens, it's like, oh, look how nice those gates are. It's so nice that they applied art to it at the same time.
1: And I want to just a quick shout out to Bob Corker.
4: Yes.
1: Because it's because of him that we have such an amazing public art collection.
4: Correct.
1: He invested that. He decided that initial investment was necessary. So that kind of kicked off Public Art Chattanooga. And of course, Mitch Patel and his amazing local art collection that is in the Edney.
2: At the Edwin, I will tell you.
1: I'm sorry, the Edwin.
2: Yeah, no, I was with you on that. Yeah. We were together on it. But I'll tell you this. I mean, I've known Mitch for many, many years. Mm-hmm. I worked with him and opened this third hotel, what seems like a lifetime ago, honestly. But I've watched his progress, and I can tell you, just from my observation and knowing him and his family, the Hiltons are business, mm-hmm. right? In my opinion, the Edwin was a personal art piece that he, it is an autograph or a signature mm-hmm. hotel, which means that there is not another one like that in the world. Right. And that is unique to Chattanooga, unique to Hamilton County. I mean, he's a civil engineer by trade. Mm-hmm. Which my father was an engineer, but my dad was not the artistic lens that Mitch is. Plus, he's a developer. So it's really amazing to see that happen. Which brings me to my next question, which is, we kind of touched on it a little bit, but if you guys had a magic wand and ruled the world, right? Which, let's just pretend
1: we don't.
2: Yeah, exactly. I mean, what's the next 10 years look like when it comes to this arts and culture and the creative economy?
3: And then I'm going to add another part of that element. We have a lot of nature in our town, too. Yeah. So how do we incorporate even more nature into the art scene as well?
1: Mm-hmm. Chattanooga has an incredible natural landscape. We all know that. We get best outdoor, this and that all the time. Yeah. Shout out to Parks and Outdoors and Hamilton County Parks and all the great people who keep that vibe going. But the opportunity now is to continue building a cultural landscape mm-hmm. to complement that natural landscape. So I would love to see a future where creativity is woven into that landscape, very similar to how we approach the new Erlanger Ballpark. I would love to see where every thought is, how does the creative fit into this landscape? And it doesn't always have to be visual. Where are opportunities when we think about the new riverfront and those new plans, and they're creating these spaces where people can gather and storytell and mm-hmm. gather and do poetry and gather in all kinds of other ways that are not necessarily your visual arts, but also ways that performing artists can come together and not mm-hmm. have to be this formalized, go through, apply for a permit, but just ways that people can gather more organically and creating spaces that encourage that type of gathering is a city that I would love to see.
4: I agree. I would also like to see more art in our school systems. I think that is how you get to this cultural mm-hmm. landscape as well, as having more arts offered in our school system. And also, I'd like to see investment in more arts and culture hubs for creators mm-hmm. for them to have, because a lot of what we hear a lot is we don't have rehearsal space, studio space. There's a missing link there for these creators to find space to create. And I think I would like to see more investment in that, too, because
2: that
4: we have the wealth of talent.
1: And leaning into that, I would love to see just a large scale arts and culture performing and visual arts center that has studio spaces and all that kind of cool stuff.
4: Yes.
3: All right. So to wrap this up here, one last kind of quick question. We have a lot of artists that are listening today. We've got a lot of artists that are all across the city of Chattanooga here and all across Hamilton County here. If there's an artist out there that wants to pitch that idea to transform a public space, what's the best way to connect with your team and get that process started?
1: Not to brag, but I feel like we're one of the most accessible teams out there when it comes
4: yes.
1: to this, because people are always reaching out. But
4: we're out
1: can,
4: there.
1: Yeah, we are definitely out there. But they can, you know, follow us online on social media. They can go to the city's website, chattanooga.gov, but also email us directly. I'm cdavis@chattanooga.gov.
4: I'm mkenzie@chattanooga.gov. 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
2: Well, folks, we just want to thank you so much for being here. 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But again, I want to thank you guys. Of course, thank you, Ray,
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0: This is Scenic Routes. I'm Ray Bassett. And now, since we've been talking about public art, here's an encore of a recent conversation. Play ball with public art. Last month, a series of public art entry gates was unveiled at Chattanooga's Erlanger Park, the new home for the Chattanooga Lookouts, which opened in April. The gates are the work of local artist Tommy Bronx, who I spoke with gateside. Tommy, thanks for taking some time to speak with us.
6: Thank you for having me.
0: Tell us more about this public art that you have created here, now in place for everyone to enjoy.
6: Well, first of all, I'd like to say that I'm honored and privileged to have the opportunity to work on these gates. I was approached by the city and the Lookouts. They were looking for a designer to design all three entry gates, and I was chosen. There's three gates. One is based on baseball, and it is called Where the Game Begins. The second is based on the grounds we are on, so it's called The Grounds We're On, which highlights the foundry and everything that the past that was here. And the last one is called At the Foot of the Mountain, which kind of highlights us being at the foot of Lookout Mountain and all of the nature that surrounds us here.
0: Talk more about how you made all of these gates.
6: Well, honestly, when I was told about the project, I felt like it was such a great opportunity to tell a story. I think initially they were thinking some type of pattern or something, and I approached them with the idea of telling a story about the location, the city, and baseball, and they were really excited about that. So I got to work. I started thinking about everything that makes Chattanooga great, as far as landmarks, what was here before, and highlighting the fans and the baseball experience and what people are going to experience here. So that kind of all went into the thought process of creating the art for the gates.
0: And how much of this was applying art that you've created before, and how much of this was a new challenge for you?
6: All of the art is new, so none of this art is old. I feel like it was a bit of a challenge, but I was so excited, honestly, that a lot of the ideas really came naturally. You know, I've been in the city for a very long time. I went to high school here, so I know a lot about the city, and I was kind of aware of what needed to be highlighted. So I'd say it wasn't difficult at all. It all came pretty natural.
0: And then talk more about the physical work of creating this, from the design to what we're standing in front of right now.
6: So the way it works, it starts off with a sketch. Once we get the sketch down, I bring it into Illustrator, which is a computer program that I design on. And once I get everything locked down, then prepare the files for the laser cutter. DuroBuild was the company that fabricated the gates. They told me the requirements pretty much on what I could and what I couldn't do. So, you know, took all of that into consideration and kind of put it all together.
0: What first sparked your interest in art and set you on the path to where we're speaking now?
6: I've always been interested in art. My mom is a seamstress. So growing up, I watched her make patterns and sketches and designs. So I want to say that was my first introduction to art. And then I grew up in the Bronx, where graffiti was very prevalent. And I remember driving around, going to school, and seeing all the beautiful colors and just being drawn to it. And I think that's probably what sparked the interest in creating art. And it's just kind of grown from there. I do a little bit of both. I do design work and I do artworks. I pretty much juggle anything between branding, logo design, merch design, and then also canvas work and murals.
0: And these gates blend in with the rest of the park. That's, of course, required for the design. And they also signify how so much of the rest of the park repurposes existing buildings.
6: Honestly, that was one of my favorite things to hear when I learned about the project, the fact that they were going to be repurposing so much from what was initially here, and that the gates were not going to be polished, they weren't going to be painted, they were going to be left raw so they can patina over time. And I thought that was just beautiful because it'll match what we already have going on here perfectly. So I was really, really excited to hear that. And hats off to the architects for making that decision.
0: We're speaking before Saturday night's game, and you are going to throw the first pitch. I reckon that might not be the first pitch you've ever thrown. Talk more about your connection to baseball.
6: Definitely not my first pitch. I grew up playing Little League since I was 8 years old, so I'm very familiar with baseball. My girls all play softball, so we practice about twice a week. So I'm ready. I'm going to give them the heat.
0: And beyond the art that you've created here at these gates, talk more about your experience with just being a visitor to this park so far.
6: It's been amazing being a visitor to this park. And when I first got on board, you see everything on paper and you kind of visualize what it's going to be. But when you actually step foot here and see what it's become and what all the amazing people did, it's beautiful. It's exciting. It's motivating. And it just speaks to what's happening in Chattanooga, the growth and all of the potential that the city has. It's amazing. It's such a good feeling, and I'm honored, and I couldn't feel any happier to be a part of this and see what's going on here.
0: All right, Tommy, thanks so much.
6: Thank you.
0: Ron Clark began his career as an educator in North Carolina. His educational methods, his energy, and his passion have shaped students in the classroom for decades. In 2007, he co-founded Ron Clark Academy, a nonprofit middle school and professional development site for educators in Atlanta. A leader in education recognized around the world, Ron is the next guest on the A-List with Allison Lebovitz from our public media partner, WTCI-PBS, this Thursday at 8:30 p.m. and available on the PBS app.
7: Before you were the, you know, namesake for this academy, you were Ron Clark from rural North Carolina.
8: I'm from the country. I grew up down dirt roads. We dug potatoes. No one in my family had ever been to college. I was the first one to go. I was just working at a Dunkin' Donut drive-thru, and a local teacher passed away. And my mom said, Ron, you got to go teach. They can't find teachers to go teach at this school. And I didn't want to do it, but my mom twisted my arm. So I went to the school, and the principal said, oh, we need you. This class has so many discipline problems. You're just the man for the job. And I said, no, I'm not. And she said, what, you don't want the job? I said, no, ma'am. She said, then why are you here? I said, my mama made me come. I don't want the job. But she said, can I at least introduce you to the students? So she took me down the hallway, and I looked in the class, and they were throwing paper, and they were being loud, and the substitute teacher was trying to teach her. Her wig was off to one side. She was floundering. And I looked down, and this kid goes, is you going to be our new teacher? And I was like, I guess so. And the principal said, really, you'll take the job? I was like, I guess, because I just had a feeling in my heart. And the next day, there I was, teaching in that class. It was 1994, and I fell in love with it. It was exciting and exhilarating, and just trying to motivate the kids and get them excited and trying to bring it to life. And when I saw kids who were like this, and then when I did things to make it exciting, they were like, oh, this is great. I said, oh, what an amazing thing. As a teacher, you have a chance to change the life of a kid. This is something I think I want to do forever.
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1: That riff can only mean one thing. You're listening to Chuck Berry. And you're on the sound beat. Okay, two things.
2: Well, I'm gonna write a little letter. I'm gonna mail it to my local DJ. Yeah, it's a jumping little record I want my jockey to play.
1: Hearing your daughter play classical music must be a tremendous joy for a parent, and perhaps a source of sheer torment for a sibling. Especially if said sibling is Chuck Berry, who reportedly wrote this song as a response to his sister monopolizing the family piano. He recorded it for Chess Records in 1956. It's the quintessential us versus them song, a signal that the Beethovens and Tchaikovskys had been replaced by the Louis Jordans, Carl Perkinses, and Bo Diddleys. They're all referenced, somewhat indirectly, in the song's fourth verse.
2: Well, in the morning, I'm giving you my morning. Don't you step on my blue suede shoe. Hey, diddle, diddle, I'ma play my fiddle. Ain't got nothing to lose.
1: If you missed the references, go to soundbeat.org and we'll break them down for you. If you caught them, good job. Soundbeat is produced at the Belfer Audio Archive, Syracuse University Libraries. I'm Brett Berry.
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4: In downtown Chattanooga, what is now ML King Boulevard was once known as 9th Street. Back then, it was the heart of the city's black community during segregation, and a musical magnet for blues, jazz, R&B, and soul. Bessie Smith sang the blues on what was called the Big Nine. Now, the Bessie Smith Cultural Center at 200 East ML King Boulevard is preparing its free events for the community for this Juneteenth. On Friday, from 11 a.m. to 5 p.m., it presents Juneteenth, the Celebration of Freedom. On Saturday, from 3 p.m. to 10 p.m., the center once again hosts Bessie Smith's Big Nine Music Fest. Elijah Cameron is Vice President of Operations at the Bessie.
5: As you know, Juneteenth is just getting on the horizon for a lot of people over the last few years. So we want to make sure that we continue to showcase the Juneteenth celebration, not just for fun and activities, but to be able to tell the story of those that came through that particular time.
4: What's one story about Juneteenth that you're familiar with that really resonates with you?
5: Just a day of freedom for those people. In 1967, I had the opportunity, I went to school in Texas, and I had the opportunity to go down with a friend because we stayed on campus that year for the summer, and we went down to Houston, and he took me over to Galveston to a celebration. Man, I've never seen anything like it. Didn't know anything about Juneteenth at that time, but it was something that really resonated with me, and from that point on, Juneteenth was in my mind. While we did not celebrate it a lot until recently, that resonated with me. As a matter of fact, I was talking to that particular friend and telling him about we're getting ready to celebrate our Juneteenth. He's talking about there's nothing like Texas. Yeah, nothing like Texas. So I'm just looking forward to it, Ray, because this is something that we need to keep in the forefront.
4: Ron Clark began his career as an educator in North Carolina. His educational methods, his energy, and his passion have shaped students in the classroom for decades. In 2007, he co-founded Ron Clark Academy, a nonprofit middle school and professional development site for educators in Atlanta. A leader in education recognized around the world, Ron is the next guest on the A-List with Allison Lebovitz from our public media partner, WTCI-PBS, this Thursday at 8:30 p.m. and available on the PBS app.
6: I grew up down dirt roads. We dug potatoes. No one in my family had ever been to college. I was the first one to go. I was just working at a Dunkin' Donut drive-thru, and a local teacher passed away. And my mom said, Ron, you got to go teach. They can't find teachers to go teach at this school. And I didn't want to do it, but my mom twisted my arm. So I went to the school, and the principal said, oh, we need you. This class has so many discipline problems. You're just the man for the job. And I said, no, I'm not. And she said, what, you don't want the job? I said, no, ma'am. She said, then why are you here? I said, my mama made me come. I don't want the job. But she said, can I at least introduce you to the students? So she took me down the hallway, and I looked in the class, and they were throwing paper, and they were being loud, and the substitute teacher was trying to teach her. Her wig was off to one side. She was floundering. And I looked down, and this kid goes, is you going to be our new teacher? And I was like, I guess so. And the principal said, really, you'll take the job? I was like, I guess, because I just had a feeling in my heart. And the next day, there I was, teaching in that class. It was 1994, and I fell in love with it. It was exciting and exhilarating and just trying to motivate the kids and get them excited and trying to bring it to life. And when I saw kids who were like this, and then when I did things to make it exciting, they were like, oh, this is great. I said, oh, what an amazing thing. As a teacher, you have a chance to change the life of a kid. This is something I think I want to do forever.
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7: Last week, I asked you for one of the main characters in a popular children's book and movie. Split the character's name into three pieces, and you have two pronouns spelled out and a possessive pronoun phonetically. Well, the answer is Hermione from Harry Potter, her, one, and my. And our winners this week are Wendy and Barry Hurwitz, who stream KPOV from Newton, Massachusetts.
8: I read that book and seen the movie too. Life's taught me things I didn't learn in school.
7: Both my father and my stepfather are mathematicians, so for Father's Day, I've brought you a logic puzzle. This is a variation on the classic truth teller and liar puzzle. A group of 20 villagers is sitting in a circle. Each of them always lies or always tells the truth. You ask them to tell you whether the person next to them is a liar, and after they answer, you know how many truth tellers are in the circle. How many are there? So again, a group of 20 villagers is sitting in a circle. Each of them always lies or always tells the truth. You ask them to tell you whether the person next to them is a liar, and after they answer, you know how many are telling the truth. How many are there? When you have an answer, send your name, your answer, and the station on which you hear the puzzle to puzzle@kpov.org. I'll select one winner from among any answers received by this Saturday.
9: So lie to me.
7: This has been Pearl Stark with your Point Puzzle for the week of June 15th. The Point Puzzle is produced at KPOV, High Desert Community Radio.
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14: 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I'm Amy Martinez.
15: And I'm Steve Inskeep. We have new information about an old missile launch. Last year, Russia launched a missile from a remote island above the Arctic Circle. That missile flew for hours, and Russia claimed it was powered by a nuclear reactor. American researchers now believe they understand how that works. NPR's Jeff Brumfield got an exclusive look.
16: Nuclear power is sometimes used on aircraft carriers and submarines, but a nuclear-powered missile? Researcher Jake Hecla says it's been a while since anyone thought about doing that.
17: This is a concept that had not been explored in a serious way, really, since the 1950s or early 1960s.
16: The U.S. briefly tried to fly a bomber with a nuclear reactor aboard.
18: These first airborne reactor tests at Convair, Fort Worth, are supplying valuable information.
16: And it looked at missiles, too, but those plans never got off the ground. Hecla is a professor at MIT with a joint appointment in aerospace and nuclear science. He says the U.S. concluded that nuclear-powered flight
17: is something that is possible, but wildly expensive and very dangerous.
16: But that hasn't stopped the Russians. In October, they launched a missile called Burevestnik. It flew for nearly 15 hours. Because it's nuclear-powered, it could have likely flown even longer. Over the years, Russia has posted a handful of videos of Burevestnik. The more Hecla looked at them,
17: I realized that there was a ton of data here.
16: Looking at brief clips of the missile in its factory, he estimated its size by comparing it to objects in the background, like, say, a fire extinguisher.
17: I spent many hours repeating these measurements over and over and over again.
16: And once he knew how big it was, Hecla worked out how its nuclear reactor worked. The result is really worrying. He believes the missile takes air and pushes it directly through the reactor core, where it's heated and shot out the back. That means this missile is literally spewing radiation as it flies.
17: It is likely to leave a radioactive trail. And as a result, anyone living near is at enormous risk, potentially, if this system flies off course.
16: In November, Russian President Vladimir Putin praised the scientists who built Burevestnik. He said its unlimited range means it can bypass missile defenses, making it a valuable weapon. But Jeffrey Lewis, a missile expert at Middlebury College, is less sure.
19: Yes, it has this very, very long range, but it flies quite slowly.
16: And slow-moving cruise missiles aren't that hard to intercept, he points out. Still, Lewis says Jake Heckless' analysis should put to rest the question of whether Burevestnik is real. The paper shows
19: it's almost certainly a terrible idea, but it's not an impossible idea.
16: And in the 21st century arms race, Lewis says, even the worst weapons can become reality. Jeff Brumfiel, NPR News.
14: In the effort to keep Iran from obtaining a nuclear weapon, there is what we see and what we can only guess at. The latest visible sign is the preliminary agreement between the U.S. and Iran. It says Iran will not procure or develop nuclear weapons, a goal that Iran maintains it isn't seeking. Nick Fountain from our Planet Money podcast reports on the unseen part of the conflict. It involves a cybersecurity researcher who found a computer virus.
20: His name is Juan Andres Guerrero Saade, but people call him Jags. He's a vice president of a cybersecurity firm called Sentinel One. And for an executive at a company that has lots of federal contracts, he has a lot of tattoos, including one related to this cyber weapon he uncovered.
21: FAT-16 has been on the back of my arm for a while now.
20: You got it tattooed?
21: Oh, yeah.
20: The cyber weapon is called FAT-16, and it dates to the mid-2000s. Though Jags first found reference to it much later in a leak of suspected NSA tools. He and a colleague tried to figure out what it was meant to do, and recently they had a breakthrough. They figured out FAT-16 messed with the part of the computer that deals with math.
21: The really, really details-based, hard calculation stuff that most of the time you never deal with.
20: But why? He couldn't figure out who the tool was designed to target.
21: Who is running high-precision calculations back in 2005, doing something so interesting that it got somebody to build a super-specific custom piece of malware to modify and mess with their workloads. Everything about this thing screams special.
20: Then Jags found a snippet of the malware in some software having to do with complex physics modeling. And when he looked into that software,
21: something that I run into right away is this report by the good ISIS. That's what they call themselves. I don't know what ISIS stands for. It's some kind of think tank. The good ISIS.
20: Institute for
21: something or other.
20: Stands for the Institute for Science and International Security. And their report mentioned that Iranian nuclear scientists have been using this software that FAT-16, the malware, was targeting. So Jags got his hands on an obscure piece of physics software from decades ago. Did you pay for it?
21: No. You can't buy it. You can't just buy it.
20: And found the malware does this very specific thing. It changes the math of a very specific kind of calculations in this very specific software, calculations having to do with, like, making bombs, meaning the malware's coders knew about nuclear physics. The other thing the virus did is spread to other computers on the network.
21: The idea being that if I come to this computer and I run this simulation workload and go, hey, those results don't look right. Let's go try this other computer. And you go and you run it in the other one. That, too, will give you the right wrong answer.
20: The exact same wrong answer.
21: Exactly. And so the idea was to drive these people nuts.
20: There are still many unknowns about Fast 16. Who did it? The CIA and NSA declined to comment, and the Israeli Defense Forces did not respond to our inquiry. Who it was aimed at? North Korea also had a nuclear program at the time. And finally, if it changed the course of history. Nevertheless, Jags is pretty satisfied because his decoding lets us get a peek into the invisible cyber war. Was it worth the wait?
1: Oh, absolutely.
20: Nick Fountain, NPR News.
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0: Most museums have the old do not touch rule, but one museum in Philadelphia is changing that. 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
1: I'm Dr. Anthony Leiserwitz, and this is Climate Connections. At Michigan State University, the roar of lawnmowers is being replaced by the sound of buzzing bees. Last year, the school began transforming some mowed lawns into wild meadow habitat for pollinators like bees, butterflies, and hummingbirds. Landscape Services Coordinator Josh Reidner worked with an entomology professor to identify 22 acres of lawn on campus that got little foot traffic. The landscaping crew stopped mowing those areas and let the grass grow naturally. And on 6 of those acres, they planted and seeded native and pollinator-friendly plants.
2: We put some butterfly weed and Joe Pye weed. There's Blazing Star, Bee Balm, Mountain Mint, Black-Eyed Susan.
1: By limiting the need for mowers and other gas-powered lawn equipment, the project reduces planet warming carbon pollution and maintenance costs.
2: We're only doing the mowing, essentially, once a year, as opposed to, 24 to 28 times a year.
1: So Reidner expects the change to pay for itself within 3 years. And he hopes to expand the effort by planting more this year. So soon, the campus will be abuzz with butterflies, bees, and birds.
2: It's going to help the environment. It's going to do a lot of good for us.
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4: In downtown Chattanooga, what is now ML King Boulevard was once known as 9th Street. Back then, it was the heart of the city's black community during segregation and a musical magnet for blues, jazz, R&B, and soul. Bessie Smith sang the blues on what was called the Big Nine. Now, the Bessie Smith Cultural Center at 200 East ML King Boulevard is preparing its free events for the community for this Juneteenth. On Friday, from 11 a.m. to 5 p.m., it presents Juneteenth, the Celebration of Freedom. On Saturday, from 3 p.m. to 10 p.m., the center once again hosts Bessie Smith's Big Nine Music Fest. Elijah Cameron is Vice President of Operations at the Bessie.
5: As you know, Juneteenth is just getting on the horizon for a lot of people over the last few years. So we want to make sure that we continue to showcase the Juneteenth celebration, not just for fun and activities, but to be able to tell the story of those that came through that particular time.
4: What's one story about Juneteenth that you're familiar with that really resonates with you?
5: Just a day of freedom for those people. In 1967, I had the opportunity, I went to school in Texas, and I had the opportunity to go down with a friend because we stayed on campus that year for the summer, and we went down to Houston, and he took me over to Galveston to a celebration. Man, I've never seen anything like it. Didn't know anything about Juneteenth at that time, but it was something that really resonated with me, and from that point on, Juneteenth was in my mind. While we did not celebrate it a lot until recently, that resonated with me. As a matter of fact, I was talking to that particular friend and telling him about we're getting ready to celebrate our Juneteenth. He's talking about there's nothing like Texas. Nothing like Texas. So I'm just looking forward to it, Ray, because this is something that we need to keep in the forefront.
4: Ron Clark began his career as an educator in North Carolina. His educational methods, his energy, and his passion have shaped students in the classroom for decades. In 2007, he co-founded Ron Clark Academy, a nonprofit middle school and professional development site for educators in Atlanta. A leader in education recognized around the world, Ron is the next guest on the A-List with Allison Lebovitz from our public media partner, WTCI-PBS, this Thursday at 8:30 p.m. and available on the PBS app.
6: I grew up down dirt roads. We dug potatoes. No one in my family had ever been to college. I was the first one to go. I was just working at a Dunkin' Donut drive-thru, and a local teacher passed away. And my mom said, Ron, you got to go teach. They can't find teachers to go teach at this school. And I didn't want to do it, but my mom twisted my arm. So I went to the school, and the principal said, oh, we need you. This class has so many discipline problems. You're just the man for the job. And I said, no, I'm not. And she said, what, you don't want the job? I said, no, ma'am. She said, then why are you here? I said, my mama made me come. I don't want the job. But she said, can I at least introduce you to the students? So she took me down the hallway, and I looked in the class, and they were throwing paper, and they were being loud, and the substitute teacher was trying to teach her. Her wig was off to one side. She was floundering. And I looked down, and this kid goes, is you going to be our new teacher? And I was like, I guess so. And the principal said, really, you'll take the job? I was like, I guess, because I just had a feeling in my heart. And the next day, there I was, teaching in that class. It was 1994, and I fell in love with it. It was exciting and exhilarating and just trying to motivate the kids and get them excited and trying to bring it to life. And when I saw kids who were like this, and then when I did things to make it exciting, they were like, oh, this is great. I said, oh, what an amazing thing. As a teacher, you have a chance to change the life of a kid. This is something I think I want to do forever.
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7: Last week, I asked you for one of the main characters in a popular children's book and movie. Split the character's name into three pieces, and you have two pronouns spelled out and a possessive pronoun phonetically. Well, the answer is Hermione from Harry Potter, her, one, and my. And our winners this week are Wendy and Barry Hurwitz, who stream KPOV from Newton, Massachusetts.
8: I read that book and seen the movie too. Life's taught me things I didn't learn in school.
7: Both my father and my stepfather are mathematicians, so for Father's Day, I've brought you a logic puzzle. This is a variation on the classic truth teller and liar puzzle. A group of 20 villagers is sitting in a circle. Each of them always lies or always tells the truth. You ask them to tell you whether the person next to them is a liar, and after they answer, you know how many truth tellers are in the circle. How many are there? So again, a group of 20 villagers is sitting in a circle. Each of them always lies or always tells the truth. You ask them to tell you whether the person next to them is a liar, and after they answer, you know how many are telling the truth. How many are there? When you have an answer, send your name, your answer, and the station on which you hear the puzzle to puzzle@kpov.org. I'll select one winner from among any answers received by this Saturday.
9: So lie to me.
7: This has been Pearl Stark with your Point Puzzle for the week of June 15th. The Point Puzzle is produced at KPOV, High Desert Community Radio.
10: Here is your Chattanooga Lookouts midweek update. The Lookouts got the win Tuesday night against the Smokies by a score of 5-3. That means Chattanooga and Knoxville are tied for first place in the division. Expect the next five games to be an entertaining back and forth between these divisional foes. There are two new faces on the roster this week as shortstop Trey Faultline and left-handed pitcher Bryce Hubert joins Chattanooga after spending most of the season with AAA Louisville Bats. Another newer addition to the roster is second baseman Alexander Vargas. In just 16 games with the club, he's got 19 base hits, posting an impressive .339 batting average. So keep an eye out for him during the next homestand. Reporting for WUTC Sports, this is Clark Gibson, reminding you to play ball.
11: It's Morning Edition from NPR News. I'm Amy Martinez.
12: And I'm Steve Inskeep. We have new information about an old missile launch. Last year, Russia launched a missile from a remote island above the Arctic Circle. That missile flew for hours, and Russia claimed it was powered by a nuclear reactor. American researchers now believe they understand how that works. NPR's Jeff Brumfield got an exclusive look.
13: Nuclear power is sometimes used on aircraft carriers and submarines, but a nuclear-powered missile? Researcher Jake Hecla says it's been a while since anyone thought about doing that.
14: This is a concept that had not been explored in a serious way, really, since the 1950s or early 1960s.
13: The U.S. briefly tried to fly a bomber with a nuclear reactor aboard.
15: These first airborne reactor tests at Convair, Fort Worth, are supplying valuable information.
13: And it looked at missiles, too, but those plans never got off the ground. Hecla is a professor at MIT with a joint appointment in aerospace and nuclear science. He says the U.S. concluded that nuclear-powered flight
14: is something that is possible, but wildly expensive and very dangerous.
13: But that hasn't stopped the Russians. In October, they launched a missile called Burevestnik. It flew for nearly 15 hours. Because it's nuclear-powered, it could have likely flown even longer. Over the years, Russia has posted a handful of videos of Burevestnik. The more Hecla looked at them,
14: I realized that there was a ton of data here.
13: Looking at brief clips of the missile in its factory, he estimated its size by comparing it to objects in the background, like, say, a fire extinguisher.
14: I spent many hours repeating these measurements over and over and over again.
13: And once he knew how big it was, Hecla worked out how its nuclear reactor worked. The result is really worrying. He believes the missile takes air and pushes it directly through the reactor core, where it's heated and shot out the back. That means this missile is literally spewing radiation as it flies.
14: It is likely to leave a radioactive trail. And as a result, anyone living near is at enormous risk, potentially, if this system flies off course.
13: In November, Russian President Vladimir Putin praised the scientists who built Burevestnik. He said its unlimited range means it can bypass missile defenses, making it a valuable weapon. But Jeffrey Lewis, a missile expert at Middlebury College, is less sure.
16: Yes, it has this very, very long range, but it flies quite slowly.
13: And slow-moving cruise missiles aren't that hard to intercept, he points out. Still, Lewis says Jake Hecla's analysis should put to rest the question of whether Burevestnik is real. The paper shows
16: it's almost certainly a terrible idea, but it's not an impossible idea.
13: And in the 21st century arms race, Lewis says, even the worst weapons can become reality. Jeff Brumfiel, NPR News.
11: In the effort to keep Iran from obtaining a nuclear weapon, there is what we see and what we can only guess at. The latest visible sign is the preliminary agreement between the U.S. and Iran. It says Iran will not procure or develop nuclear weapons, a goal that Iran maintains it isn't seeking. Nick Fountain from our Planet Money podcast reports on the unseen part of the conflict. It involves a cybersecurity researcher who found a computer virus.
17: His name is Juan Andres Guerrero Saade, but people call him Jags. He's a vice president of a cybersecurity firm called Sentinel One. And for an executive at a company that has lots of federal contracts, he has a lot of tattoos, including one related to this cyber weapon he uncovered.
18: Fast-16 has been on the back of my arm for a while now.
17: You got it tattooed?
18: Oh, yeah.
17: The cyber weapon is called Fast-16, and it dates to the mid-2000s. Though Jags first found reference to it much later in a leak of suspected NSA tools. He and a colleague tried to figure out what it was meant to do, and recently they had a breakthrough. They figured out Fast-16 messed with the part of the computer that deals with math.
18: The really, really details-based, hard calculation stuff that most of the time you never deal with.
17: But why? He couldn't figure out who the tool was designed to target.
18: Who is running high-precision calculations back in 2005, doing something so interesting that it got somebody to build a super-specific custom piece of malware to modify and mess with their workloads. Everything about this thing screams special.
17: Then Jags found a snippet of the malware in some software having to do with complex physics modeling. And when he looked into that software,
18: something that I run into right away is this report by the good ISIS. That's what they call themselves. I don't know what ISIS stands for. It's some kind of think tank. The good ISIS.
17: Institute for
18: something or other.
17: Stands for the Institute for Science and International Security. And their report mentioned that Iranian nuclear scientists have been using this software that Fast-16, the malware, was targeting. So Jags got his hands on an obscure piece of physics software from decades ago. Did you pay for it?
18: No. You can't buy it. You can't just buy it.
17: And found the malware does this very specific thing. It changes the math of a very specific kind of calculations in this very specific software, calculations having to do with, like, making bombs, meaning the malware's coders knew about nuclear physics. The other thing the virus did is spread to other computers on the network.
18: The idea being that if I come to this computer and I run this simulation workload and go, hey, those results don't look right. Let's go try this other computer. And you go and you run it in the other one. That, too, will give you the right wrong answer.
17: The exact same wrong answer.
18: Exactly. And so the idea was to drive these people nuts.
17: There are still many unknowns about Fast-16. Who did it? The CIA and NSA declined to comment, and the Israeli Defense Forces did not respond to our inquiry. Who it was aimed at? North Korea also had a nuclear program at the time. And finally, if it changed the course of history. Nevertheless, Jags is pretty satisfied because his decoding lets us get a peek into the invisible cyber war. Was it worth the wait?
19: Oh, absolutely.
17: Nick Fountain, NPR News.
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Ice Age, Mother of Pearl, off of their new one, For Love of Grace, and so on and so on and so on. Good morning, radio friend. It's a pleasure to have you with me. You're here with me on Chord Drift. And I am here with you every Monday through Thursday from 10 a.m. until noon, right here on 88.1 FM in Chattanooga, our fair city. So much music to play today. Plus, I've got another in-studio guest coming in the 11 o'clock hour. It is Adam Klein. He's got a show coming up tonight, and we're going to tell you all about it a little bit later. But want you to get settled in and be feeling the music, be feeling the vibe. It's a Thursday. A lot of stuff to get to. But always, it's so great to have you here. If you want to find out more about this show, by the way, go to chorddrift.com. I'm a little bit behind on getting my show posts up, and I apologize for that. You know, life. And then if you go to wutc.org/chorddrift, maybe I've got it fixed so that you can see the track list as it plays there. 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Maybe you were dancing in the car to that Ice Age track, Mother of Pearl. Maybe you're going to do some more dancing here in this first hour. That's okay. We will allow it. I've got coming up in this break some Daydream Plus, some Clutter, but kicking things off, Schoolyard from Tooth, right here on Chord Drift.

Adrian Plus. Speed Limit is the name of that track. Before them, we had Clutter with Grease Baby off of their upcoming album, Sugar Rush. And kicking off that set, the band is called Tooth. The album's called Restless in Bloom. The song is called Schoolyard. Hello, radio friends. You're listening to Chord Drift with me, Paul Jorgensen. So much to get to today. I want to remind you that we've got Adam Klein coming in the second hour of the show, so do stay tuned for that. In the meantime, we're going to play some more pre-recorded stuff. We've got some West Side Cowboy, Widow's Peak. I'm just loving this album more and more. Guiding Light, but kicking things off, Sweeping Promises. The song is called Cocoon, right here on Chord Drift.

West Side Cowboy, Kickstones, The Boys, off of It Goes On, which is due out in August on the 21st, if you're keeping score at home. Before West Side Cowboy, we had Widow's Peak, No Driver. That album came out earlier this month. It's called Roses. Again, I'm really enjoying that one. They are going to be in Atlanta on June the 23rd at the Earl. They're also going to be in Nashville on the 24th at the Third Man Records Blue Room. Kicking off that... Yes, okay. Double checking. Before that, we had Guiding Light, Shackled by Lust, off of Fear on My Own Time, which is due out on August the 21st as well. Just discovered this one... checking out my feeds and poking around in what some other folks are talking about. And it turns out that part of this band shares personnel with Touch Girl Apple Blossom, which we're going to hear, I think, in this next set. So that's a nice connection. And then Sweeping Promises, Cocoon. That is off of You Say I Romanticize, which is due out August the 14th. They're going to be in Atlanta on the 17th at Masquerade Purgatory and on November the 18th in Nashville at Dark Matter. So a couple of great opportunities to see them. Hello, radio friend. You're listening to Chord Drift with me, Paul Jorgensen. As always, thank you for joining me. God, you are doing awesome today. You are knocking it out of the park. Good job. You know what else is a good job? Our friends at AEG Presents, because they've set us up with some ticket giveaways for Nico Case and her Neon Gray Midnight Green tour with special guest Destroyer doing a solo set. Why is this great, you say? Well, first of all, it is Nico Case. And what more could you ask for than to be able to have an opportunity to go see Nico Case? But then also Destroyer, they are fantastic as well. And of course, both of them were in The New Pornographers together. So that's fun. The show is Friday, November the 6th at 8 p.m. at The Signal. And we do have a giveaway. So if you go to WUTC.org/tickets, you will see Nico Case there holding, I think, a laurel. Kind of hard to see in that picture. But anyway, she's on there. You can get some tickets. You can also check out our Instagram bio at WUTC_88.1 to get a link to go check this out. But anyway, it's a great giveaway. You can also sign up for our newsletter about our ticket giveaway so that you can stay in the know. Oh, that's going to be a great show. Again, I'm trying to justify either going or not going. I'm not sure which way I'm going to go. But there are lots of other tickets and giveaways on our site right now. We've got the Brook and the Bluff at the Signal for October the 5th. We've got pairs of VIP passes to the Chattanooga Film Festival between June the 18th and 27th. Some of it is in person, some of it is virtual. And giveaways for Phoebe Bridgers, The Lost Tour 2026. Enter to win those tickets. And of course, Rhiannon Giddens presents American Tunes at the Caverns. That show is August the 2nd. Some of these are getting ready to be done, and we're going to be doing some drawings. So if you want to get in on these, now is the time. What else is the time? Time for more music. Yes, indeed. We've got Color Green, whom I saw at Cherry Street, I think 2 years ago, and they put on a fantastic show. We've got Flory. That one's going out to Clark Gibson. Kicking things off, as promised, Touch Girl, Apple Blossom, Heart Go, right here on Chord Drift.

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color green, four-leaf clover off of Fool's Paradise that came out in July of 2024. They've got a show coming up in Nashville at Soft Junk. I don't have the exact date, though, but yeah, go check out their website, colorgreenband.com, for all of their tour dates. Again, I saw them at Cherry Street Tavern, and they were great. Speaking of Cherry Street Tavern, Saturday night, starting at 7 p.m., we have the WUTC 88.1 concert, benefit concert, which is being put on by our good folks over at Cherry Street. Lou Card, the Banshees, and then a live DJ set. So it's bound to be a good time. Come on out. It's $10 at the door. It's family-friendly up until 9 p.m., and then adults only, I'm afraid. But then you can also come and join us at Shredder's Lair tonight, or this afternoon, from 4 until 6. Spend some time with members of staff, talk to other listeners, enjoy a nice beverage. Anyway, back to what we played. Before Color Green, we had Flory with Pretty Eyes Lorraine off of Sounds Like, which came out in May of last year. And kicking off that set, Touch Girl Apple Blossom, Heart Go off of Graceful that came out in May. One of my favorite albums of the year so far. Would love to see them come to town or come nearby to town. All right, we've got some more music to take us to the top of the hour. I've got Sean Thompson's Weird Ears. I've got John Andrew and the Yawns. I have Cactus Lee, but kicking us off, Vessel with What You Doin' on Chord Drift.

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Maybe you're in the kitchen and you're enjoying a cup of coffee and you don't have your computer with you. Maybe you're not in range of the radio, but that app is a great way to just have it with you all the time. Appreciate you being here for Chord Drift. What we just heard was Sean Thompson's Weird Ears with Roll On Buddy off of Head in the Sand, which came out in February of last year. Before that, we had John Andrews and the Yawns, The Last Word. The album's called Street Sweeper, all uppercase, but I'm not going to shout it at you. That one came out back in April. And we had Cactus Lee with Easy Money, going a little bit of like a Texan country kind of vibe there. The album's called Leo's Dream that came out in February. And kicking off the set, Vessel with What You Doin' off of Wrapped in Cellophane, which also came out in April, but of 2024. Oh, radio friend, we've got some fantastic stuff coming. We've got Adam Klein in the studio. We've got a little bit more tuning to do before we do that. So I've got some other music queued up and ready to go. Here's a little recita from Nara's Room right here on Chord Drift.

0: Radio Friend, that was La Supériorité du Nombre from Anadol and Marie Clock. Before that, we had Jason with One Wheel Fireworks Show. And kicking off the set in Ara's Room with Reseda. You are listening to Chord Drift right here on 88.1 FM, Chattanooga. And I'm pleased as punch to have Adam Klein in the studio. Hello. Would you like to open up with a tune?
1: Let's do it. Okay. Here's a song called Faithful Brigade. And thanks a lot. Happy to be here.

0: Beautiful, beautiful. Adam Klein in the studio right here in the Earl Winger Broadcast Center, perched within the University of Tennessee at Chattanooga. Adam, it's great to have you here.
1: Hey, great to be here. Thanks a lot. Yeah, I appreciate it.
0: Yeah, so this is all in advance of your show tonight at the Woodshop, yes?
1: Yes, we're psyched. The Woodshop in St. Elmo. It's the early show tonight. Doors are at 5. 6 o'clock is going to be Russell Cook and the Sweet Teeth, good friends of ours, phenomenal kind of juke joint trio style band. Russell also is of Little Country Giants, his band with his wife Cameron. And yeah, awesome songwriter. So I think he does some LCG tunes, some Little Country Giants tunes in the trio format. And he also does just this great rocking stuff, great players with him. And it's going to be fun. So they're going to play at 6. We're going to play after them, and the whole thing is over at 7:30 because there's Soul Night, Thursday night Soul Night at the Woodshop at 8 o'clock. So that's where we're going to be, and we'll probably play at like 6:50 or so.
0: Mm-hmm. Okay.
1: Yeah.
0: Yeah, that sounds great. And tickets start at 16:38, my research says.
1: Great year.
0: Fantastic. So
1: not for everybody, though. But
2: yeah.
0: Some folks probably had it a little rough then.
1: Yeah.
0: But the Woodshop, the listening room is just a great place. Have you been there before?
1: No, I'm really excited. First time. I've heard good things.
0: Yeah.
1: And I've heard great things about the food there, too.
0: Oh, yeah. The food's excellent. Jet Black and his family run the place. And, of course, he's big into the blues. And so he's got actually a blues show on the station. Tuesday
2: Blues
0: Day.
2: Oh, great.
0: Yeah.
1: Oh, cool.
0: Yeah. So we have a lot of fun with that.
1: Nice.
0: That other voice that you're hearing off in the distance.
2: Hello.
0: Is the other Adam. Adam Poulin, am I pronouncing that correctly?
2: Yes, it's Poulin.
0: Yes.
2: Absolutely.
0: Excellent. And you're there on the violin.
2: I am indeed.
0: Oh, very beautiful. So how long have you two been playing together?
1: Oh, wow. I don't know exactly. I mean, it could have been 2010, 2009,
2: somewhere around
1: 2011.
2: There, yeah.
1: Been a while, yeah.
0: How did you all find each other?
2: I think I did. You were doing the Cowboy Angel a label at the time, and I think I was playing in there in one of my bands, and that we kind of connected.
1: Yeah, so Cowboy Angels, I put my stuff out on my label called Cowboy Angel Music and, you know, put out Little Country Giants and some other bands, and that's cool. So, yeah, we go back to the Athens scene, and, I mean, Poulin is a highly sought-after violinist in the Athens world and beyond, so... you can see him playing 5 to 9 nights a week, I would think, over in Athens.
2: Yeah.
0: Nice.
2: So I like the power of the nap.
0: Oh, there you go. There you go. But with your skills and ability, is it a little bit like being on a hockey team and you're the goalie that everybody wants to rent for a particular game or something like that?
2: I stay busy.
0: Okay.
2: You know, and I like to do, and I play in a myriad of different genres. Like I have a jazz combo I play with on occasion. I've had a klezmer band for about 15 years. I'm in a hard rock group. I do occasional, you know, weddings, classical music, stuff like that.
0: Wow. Very cool.
1: Yep.
2: It's the way I've used to make my ADD work for me.
1: So, yeah, happy to have him and get to play with Adam. And Adam is featured on the new album that we put out called Live at Least of All Sound Recordings. We did it up in Brooklyn, New York, and it was direct to lathe cut vinyl. So every performance... the end of the performance, there was one document or artifact of that performance on a 10-inch lathe cut vinyl record, and that was it.
0: Oh.
1: But as it turns out, they did have a digital footprint as well.
0: Uh-huh.
1: And when the label folded, regrettably for them, last year, I reached out. They had sent me the digital files to be able to do some videos.
0: Sure.
1: Because our friend Jeff Shipman is a great photographer and filmmaker out of Atlanta, came with us on this particular tour. It was for my album called Low Flying Planes, which came out in 2019. And so Jeff put together some videos with the digital files. I didn't expect to be able to do anything with this collection because it was a vinyl only label.
0: Mm-hmm.
1: And it was meant to only exist on those specific records.
0: Yeah.
1: But once the label folded, I got in touch and they let me put this out digitally. So it exists. Mm-hmm. And it's a duo session with Poulin on fiddle or violin and myself.
0: Yeah, I mean, I was reading about it, and I was just fascinated by that whole process, and really glad that you were able to get the digital files, so you were able to do something with it after the fact. You know, it's a sad state of affairs, and you all know this probably better than I do, about the smaller labels, the kind of niche ones.
1: Mm-hmm.
0: You know, they're having a really tough time sticking around. So that's just a call out to you, radio friend, to make sure you go visit your local record shop. Wherever you are, there are several great options here in Chattanooga. So go support local music and support your local record store.
1: Nice.
0: Yeah.
1: All about it. Yeah.
0: Yeah.
1: Fantastic.
0: Now, are you guys ready to play us another song?
1: Yeah, sure, sure. Let's do another one from this album. It actually was on my 2015 album Archer's Arrow with the full band presentation. And so here's the duo called Burnin' Love.

0: Beautiful. Just beautiful.
1: Thanks.
0: Want to remind folks that we have Adam Klein here in the studio, who's going to be playing at Songbirds tonight. Yes.
1: Oh, it's actually going to be
0: Woodshop.
1: Yes,
0: Woodshop.
1: Woodshop.
0: I had a guest in here yesterday who was playing at Songbirds. So, cool. You know, got my signals crossed, but thank you for catching me on that. Appreciate it. So, yeah, Woodshop tonight. Doors are at 6 o'clock. Tickets are available. You all go on in the second slot. We don't know exactly when, but just get there early.
1: I think so. Doors are going to be 5, so people can settle in, hang out. 6 o'clock is when Russell Cook and the Sweet Teeth will kick it off. Yeah.
0: Yeah, it's a Thursday.
1: Don't worry.
0: It's the end of my broadcast week, so, you know, some of the stuff just kind of bounces off. But luckily, you all are here to, you know, impress everybody, and I don't have to really do anything, so that's nice.
1: We can talk.
0: Yeah. So one of the things I'm really interested in is I've been listening to your music, and, of course, as you've been playing and as we've been talking, that sense of place. You've traveled the world in various roles and stuff like that. So how does that kind of inform your songwriting and how you know, bring the music forward?
1: Yeah, no, it's a great question. So I guess it's just, you know, obviously broaden my worldview and breadth of experiences, let's say, from what it would have been like had I not traveled abroad. But yeah, I've spent a fair amount of time in various places, and I was a Peace Corps volunteer in Mali, West Africa. So I lived there for a couple of years. That was highly impactful on me as a person and also on my music. And then I led different service learning programs of college students, learning about sustainable international development, globalization, poverty, things like that, working with local NGOs, sort of essentially, I guess, nonprofits, doing community work and human rights or water and sanitation, rural health, variety of things. And a lot of those programs were in Nicaragua or Guatemala, and some of them were in Ghana and Uganda and India and Peru. And so I spent at least, you know, 3+ years of my life living in rural areas in the quote unquote global south, or, you know, what would have been called third world countries back in the day. Maybe people still call it that. I don't know. I don't think so. Well, some people do.
0: Yeah, I'm sure some people still do, but we don't.
1: But who knows? Okay, yes. And so, I mean, especially Mali, that was, you know, an intense few years of living in a beautiful country and a really rich and vibrant culture and a very musical, highly musical culture.
0: Mm-hmm.
1: But I think that one way, so I did one record that's a West African Malian album. It's a American roots meets West African Mandé roots. I did it in the capital of Mali, Bamako, with traditional Mandé instrumentation, the kora, ngoni, which is a predecessor to the banjo, you know, calabash drums and griot praise singing and things of that sort. So obviously that had a clear impact there, but also Mali had a bit of a feel of like the Wild West, you know, and also the landscapes felt like Western landscapes or even Martian. And so I play Martian music now. So so I don't know. So you know, it did affect my songs and my songwriting, and a lot of the, well, I have an album called Western Tales and Trails. And I feel like I was drawn to the Western American lore and legends and stories and whatnot, and feel, based on experiencing something in Mali, that felt like I can imagine it was akin to what it would have been like a little bit in the old days out west. That doesn't fully answer the question. I think it's more about the worldview delivered also in the song. So like this album of songs I have that were inspired by Nicaragua, the first song we sang today, Tropical Bones, is on the new album, Live at Least of All Sound Recordings, but it will also be on an album that's a collection of songs inspired by Nicaragua. I have another album that I'm loosely calling Beat Highway. It's mostly recorded, but not entirely. And a lot of that, again, it's a perspective that comes from having lived in, you know, these places, and it's really about, honestly, human dignity and, I don't know, the value of all people and their cultures and contributions to the world. So I think that's the, you know, social justice and things like that. And I think that those are some of the ideals that hopefully come through in some of the songs and in some of the album projects, but not necessarily all. And then beyond that, I have a socio-political record that came out in 2023 called Holidays in the United States. And that's sort of a commentary on how things were in our country in roughly 2020, which is maybe not unlike how things are at the moment. And the next album I hope to record is an album that I've written in this past year in response to my take or feelings on where we are as a society and what this year has been like.
0: Mm-hmm. Mm-hmm. Oh, fascinating. Yeah. And so you have so many projects going on right now.
1: Mm.
0: How do you find time to actually go out and play live?
1: Oh, I don't do it as often as I would like, probably, but I also, I'm living, I have a couple kids now, family life, and I'm, relishing that and loving it. And every moment is great and special. And I know that time passes. It can feel at times like it's a long time, but it also, I know, flies by. And this is the time that I want to be there, with them. So I'm not going out on the road for long stretches, but I'm trying to get out there and stay active to the degree that I can.
0: Mm-hmm. Mm-hmm.
1: So I'm happy to come up here to Chattanooga, and I'll be playing in Charlotte. If you know Charlotte folks, please encourage them to come to the Evening Muse next Wednesday, June 24th. And there's Athens and Atlanta stuff and other Georgia stuff. So
0: sure. Well, we appreciate you getting up here to Chattanooga.
1: Oh, thanks for having me here. Happy to be here.
0: Yeah, happy to have you both in the studio. You ready to play another song?
1: Yeah, sure. The question is which one we'll do. We'll put it to pool in here. We could do, I don't know, we could do Going Out of Peachtree. We could do Bright Rail Shine. We could do Holding Pattern.
2: Good Holding Pattern.
1: Okay.
0: All right.
1: We have determined, friends. Our next tune.
0: All right. Holding Pattern here on WUTC with Adam Klein. While they are tuning their way to Thinatize.
1: This guitar I'm playing was destroyed actually once when a tree fell on my place. And went through the roof and through the ceiling and everything and crashed down on this guitar here. But it got fixed, which is great. But I do have to tune it a fair bit. So here we go. See, right? I don't think that's right. All right. This is our attempt, Radio Friends, as Paul says, to get the song sounding decently for you and try to make it entertaining radio as we do it. Okay. This is called Holding Pattern. This is on my 2019 album, Low Flying Planes.

0: Adam Klein in the studios playing live for us. Another beautiful song.
1: Thanks a lot.
0: Yeah. So I want to remind folks, let's see if I get this right this time. The Woodshop.
1: Yes.
0: Tonight.
1: Yes.
0: Doors at 5 p.m.
1: Boom.
0: First act goes on at 6. Who is?
1: Yeah. Russell Cook and the Sweet Teeth. By the way, they've done a live album here at WUTC some time back. Anyhow, they're great. They're really, really great. You really don't want to miss Russell Cook anytime he plays. Anytime Little Country Giants play, for sure. Mm-hmm.
0: So, Radio Friend, which

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1: Dear friend, if you have. But also, I do want to mention, before I forget, two things. One, we do have a benefit concert happening at Cherry Street Tavern on Saturday. First act goes on at 7 p.m. Yes, 7 p.m. Lou Card, and then the Banshees, and then a live DJ set starts after 9 p.m. And then I also want to remind you that if you go to WUTC.org/tickets, you can see all of our tickets and giveaways, which includes from AEG Presents, Nico Case and her Neon Gray Midnight Green Tour with special guest Destroyer doing a solo set. That is going to be on Friday, November the 6th at 8 p.m. at The Signal. We are doing a giveaway, so go to WUTC.org/tickets or go follow the link in our Instagram bio. All right, I think that's all of the bookkeeping that I need to do there. So let's see. Adam, do you want to tell people where to go find out more about you?
2: Sure. Thanks a lot. I'm online at adam-klein. That's klein.com. That's the old school website. And on Instagram, Facebook, and YouTube, it's Adam Klein Music. And that's, again, K-L-E-I-N. Those are good spots to check out. Yeah.
1: Fantastic. And of course, we're going to have links to all of that in the show notes once we get this uploaded. So do go to WUTC.org and check out the link. You can also listen back to this on demand. So there you go. More wins for all of us. Mm-hmm. Y'all have one more song you want to play for us?
2: Yeah, happy to. Happy to.
3: Right, now you choose it.
2: What's that? Okay. Maybe we should do a fun one for everybody out there.
3: They're all fun.
2: Okay, yeah. I'm thinking maybe down at the hi-hat?
3: That's what I was thinking, too.
2: Oh, cool.
3: Ooh. We're not just named alike, you know.
2: No, we can do it.
1: You guys have some kismet going on, that's for sure.
3: A little bit.
2: We can do it here or we do it up. What do you think?
3: Depending on the key, sure.
2: Yeah. I don't know.
3: That'll work.
2: Okay.
3: Capo
2: calculus. Yeah, we got to figure out what key we want to do it in, which does mean another tuning, which means me stumbling through some absurd talking here.
1: That's okay. While you are all doing that, I want to say thank you both so much for coming in and spending some time with us. Excited about the show tonight.
2: Thanks a lot.
1: So, yeah, everybody head out to the wood shop tonight after you've gone to Shredder's Lair for our coffee meetup.
2: Yeah, that's great. Gotta hit Shredders.
1: Yeah, but thank you both again. Really appreciate you.
2: Thanks so much. Yeah, this has been great. Okay, so this is a song that will be on a future album also. It is recorded, but it's not out yet. And it's about a venue in Athens. It's sort of a nostalgic song, thinking back of my days coming up in Athens as a musician and going to the Hi-Hat Blues Club. It's called Hi-Hat Blues Club. No, it's not. It's called Down at the Hi-Hat. Here we go.

wish I was at the Hi-Hat Blues Club, down at the Hi-Hat Blues Club, down at the Hi-Hat Blues Club, down at the Hi-Hat Blues Club, I pull in.

about one time I took Anton Newcomb to get drugs in a van in a Bilo parking lot. It was far out, man, I wish I was down at the Hi-Hat Blues Club. Down

Radio friend, you just enjoyed Adam Klein and Company here live in the studios at WUTC. Taking us out today, I've got a couple of tracks from Gun Outfit. We're going to kick off with Southward Equinox. Hope you all have a great rest of your day. This is the end of my broadcast week, by the way. Thank you so much for having joined me. I'll be back again next week, actually Monday through Thursday from 10 a.m. till noon, like I do every week. And I will be so happy if you join me. All right, you have a great rest of your day. Have a great weekend. It's a holiday weekend, so hopefully you're getting some time off. Get to go do something fun and good. And I will see you back here Monday morning.

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Trouble Man, Marvin Gaye. That's coming off of 1972's Trouble Man. And hello, everyone. Welcome to the Haley Solomon Show, hosted by Clark Gibson. I know that might be a little confusing if you haven't been tuning in every day, but she will be back in the fall. She is on maternity leave right now, and we are very, very happy for her. And hey, I'm happy for myself that I get to sit in this chair and you know, play some music with and hang out with you folks. So it's been a really good time, and I'm really happy that you are choosing to tune into WUTC 88.1 for all of your music news and information. It's such an honor and a pleasure to be able to bring you some music programming here on a almost very stormy looking Thursday afternoon. But don't let that scare you from coming to the coffee meetup that we have at Shredder's Lair. That's going to be from 4 to 6 p.m. I hope to see all you folks there. That'll be a really good time. And then we also have the benefit concert at Cherry Street Tavern this Saturday at 7. So if you've been on the fence and thinking, I kind of want to get involved with this station, I kind of want to meet other people in my community, or you just want to come say hello to us and you know, drink a cup of coffee or something, now's the chance. You got two really good chances this week, so let's do it. Let's hang out. And without further ado, let's just do some music. That's what you tune in for. So we're going to do three in a row from a brand new record from May 1st. This is a solo artist named Hiss Golden Messenger. He's coming out of North Carolina. This is the album I'm People. You're going to hear three in a row off of it right here on WUTC.

Softness is a gift that they don't want you.

the palm of my hand, like on a candle.

Spirit Cat from His Golden Messenger off of his latest record from 2026 that was just released on May 1st. That's I'm People is the title of that record. I don't know a whole lot about that guy. There is such a familiarity, if you will, with his music that I can't really quite put my finger on. I was trying to see if maybe he was a part of another band that I had listened to previously, but it seems like he's just been doing his solo thing since 2009. So maybe I've just heard some of those songs out in the world and never really, you know, was able to put my finger on it. But yeah, it's just so familiar sounding, and it's good. It's some good stuff. It's not my favorite record I've heard this year by any means, but it's upbeat. It's fun. It's happy. And sometimes that's good. That's a good way to spend your you know, Thursday afternoon here. So also I wanted to mention on my show, The Moonlight Mile, on Monday nights, I like to sometimes play a game, and play the music from, like, there's this website called thisdayinmusic.com. It's really fun. You can look up any date you want to, and it'll give you this list of really, fun factoids. The first one, like on this day, that's going to be June 18th. In 1948, Columbia Records started the first mass production of the 33 RPM long player. That new format could contain a maximum of 23 minutes of music per side versus the 3 minutes that could be squeezed onto the 78 RPM disc. So just a fun little nugget there for you. Don't say you didn't learn anything here on the Haley Solomon Show today. Just dropping the factoids on you left and right. Coming up next, we have two in a row from Ghost Funk Orchestra. Then we'll get into some Babe Rainbow, a newer band that I just found out about called Touchdown Jesus. These first two you'll hear, this is Ghost Funk Orchestra off of their record from 2019, A Song for Paul. So naturally, I'm going to, you know, dedicate these to my dear friend and colleague, Paul Jorgensen, who hosts the morning show here from 10 to noon. This band has released, the only thing I'm really familiar with is that 2019 album, A Song for Paul, but they have more recent albums. Even this year put out a Live in Europe record, which I would be very interested to hear what this sounds like live. So I'll have to do a deeper dive on them, and I would imagine you're going to hear a lot more of them during this show over the summer once I do. But let's play the familiar ones that I know and see how you like them first. You're tuned into The Haley Solomon Show right here on WUTC.

was a cousin of my once brother-in-law, my sister's husband, and I knew him since I was 12. And I thought, in my childish way, and even in my old way, that he was the most beautiful human being I ever met. And he was so much more educated than I, but he always made me feel like I was a very worthy person. I wouldn't have had the guts to run for office if it weren't for him. Paul, music was his life. And when we went away on a honeymoon, his main object was to find that we were near a piano, which I think is a little bit of an insult to me, but my biggest competition was the piano. And it was really his love. We traveled a lot with the kids. Threw them in the back of the car and went all over this country. And again, wherever we went to stay, he had to have a piano nearby. But I was a very lucky girl. I had a good life. I had wonderful children. And he supported me. I don't really know if I could have made it this way. Anybody who has a marriage like I had is a very lucky person.

Touchdown Jesus with Jump Scare off of their latest release, an EP from 2025. It's All Feast or Famine. I somehow got a hold of these guys before they even released an album. I think it's really weird how these streaming service algorithms work. How in the world did I get recommended to listen to that? And I did, and I enjoyed it. So I guess the algorithm was kind of correct in that way. But it's just funny that, you know, I was trying to look up to see if they have any tour dates or anything like that. And they're still very regional. They're from Ohio. And it seems like they don't even have a website yet or anything like that. And they just, probably post on the social medias. And yeah, I don't think those guys are playing big headlining shows by any means just yet. So it's kind of funny how that works, that you'll get on to people that you aren't really doing it yet. But I enjoyed that EP. It's one of those bands that I really don't know what to compare it to. They are very much one of a kind. And sometimes that's all that it takes for me to enjoy it, to be honest. Preceding that was Babe Rainbow off of their 2017 album, The Babe Rainbow. You heard Peace Blossom Boogie. And that's a part of that, I was talking about it, I think, yesterday. The 2010s had this resurgence. Think Ty Segall, Tame Impala, things like that, of kind of like a resurgence or revitalization of this kind of 60s psychedelic rock thing, jangly pop, whatever you want to call it. And it's funny that I'm realizing I'm getting old enough now to where you can look back in retrospect and say, yeah, that was what was current at the time. That was what was popular at the time. But I didn't know it at the time. It's only in retrospect that you can kind of look back and say, yeah, that's what was going on in music in the mid-2010s. And I'm already kind of starting to think that the 2020s, late 2010s, early 2020s is going to be the country's back in vogue thing with all these bands from Philadelphia and Brooklyn and all these places. You know, they're wearing camo hats and playing cool country. I think that's going to, when we look back, that's going to be what defined this era. And I think the 2010s was something to do with this kind of psychedelic jangly pop thing that was going on. And then, of course, before that, you heard Ghost Funk Orchestra. And I kind of forgot in that second song you heard by them, which was titled A Conversation, there was just some spoken word, like a recording of this older woman talking about her husband, Paul. That record is titled A Song for Paul. I had to look this up. Because I thought, oh no, I'm scaring people away with just this kind of odd record that has a lot of just recordings, like voice recordings. And turns out that Ghost Funk Orchestra is mostly just a multi-instrumentalist producer by the name of Seth Applebaum. And that record is dedicated to his late grandfather, Paul Anish. He was a major influence on Applebaum's upbringing and his appreciation for music. So, he dedicated that entire thing to him. And if you listen to that entire record, you'll hear bits and pieces of people kind of speaking about how cool of a guy Paul was. So I thought that was pretty interesting. You heard two in a row from Ghost Funk Orchestra. And again, you'll probably hear more of them throughout the summer because I'm going to do a deep dive on them. I really enjoy their sound. Coming up next, you're going to hear two in a row from Rat Boys. And we'll follow that up with some Madison Cunningham. And that's about all I know for right now. Hey, join us. You listening right now. Join us at the monthly coffee meetup from 4 to 6. We're going to be at Shredder's Lair on Brainerd Road, right past the tunnels. It's in that little stretch of storefronts that really needed a polish. And they're doing it over there, man. They're getting some business over in that really beautiful part of town that I think was neglected for a little too long. So it'll be really fun to hang out over there. And if you haven't been there yet, it's an incredible space. I think it'll be a really cool venue and place to hang out in Chattanooga for years to come. And then Saturday, speaking of cool places in Chattanooga to hang out, Cherry Street Tavern, starting at 7 o'clock, we'll have Lou Card and then the Banshees to follow. And stick around for a late night set. And we'll have old Flavorless. That's right. Sorry. Goodness gracious. I started
I saw a pop-up on my computer and started reading it. Let's get back to the music before I lose my mind on here. Here's two in a row from Rat Boys right here on WUTC.

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Madison Cunningham with Hospital. That's coming off of her 2022 album, Revealer. You heard Two in a Row from Rat Boys, which I love saying. You heard Penny in the Lake, as well as Late Night Mountains, All That. Those are both singles coming from 2026. And man, oh man, I realized that I know, I have to admit, I just don't know a whole lot about soccer. And, you know, everyone talking about the World Cup going on this summer. And I'm like, okay, yeah, sure, whatever. I might catch some games if I can. Last night, I saw that Colombia and Uzbekistan was playing. And I thought, I'm not doing anything else. Let me turn this on. I just so happened to turn it on at a very intense part of the game. Even coming from someone who knew nothing about soccer, I knew enough to know that the game was about to end. And it was tied, and I got so into it. Colombia did pull off the win, but now I'm over here checking the scores, and I think this might finally be the year that I like kind of care about soccer. Maybe that's just because it's the World Cup. Who knows? But we've also been getting to interview some of the CFC players as part of us, you know, trying to do some World Cup coverage, and it's so cool that. What a way to celebrate America 250 than hosting people from all these other countries and celebrating a sport that is, you know, let's face it, not very popular in the States. You know, and these guys from the CFC, I don't think any of them that I've spoken to yet are actually from here, but they are American citizens now because they love that game and they call Chattanooga home. Like, I had never met anyone from Haiti before until yesterday. Stevie from CFC, if you're listening, you're the man. It was so much fun to get to hang out and talk for a little bit. So I just wanted to kind of take note of that. And there's just been some good vibes of with the soccer thing going on. It's been a lot of fun, and I'm gonna start keeping up with it. Right now, I'll give you some live score updates. Czechia. I hope I'm saying that correctly. And South Africa are both tied at one apiece. So there's your World Cup score for right now. Also, I want to let you know that support comes from AEG Presents, presenting Nico Case in her neon gray Midnight Green Tour with special guest Destroyer doing a solo set. That's Friday, November 6th at 8 p.m. at The Signal. WUTC is currently doing a ticket giveaway for that, and you can enter in that giveaway at the link in our Instagram bio at WUTC_88.1, or you could go online at WUTC.org/tickets. You can also sign up for a newsletter, our ticket giveaway newsletter, so you can stay informed with all of our upcoming ticket events and giveaways. And don't say I didn't warn you. Coming up next, we're doing a segment that I like to call, and I just came up with this during that last little set of music. This is Cool Country Cuts. Oh, wait, I messed it up already. Clark's Cool Country Cuts, presented by me right here on WUTC. There's Charlie Crockett with $10 Cowboy right here on your local public radio station.

Tyler Childers, Sonora May, Planting By the Signs, coming from 2026. That's an S.G. Goodman tune they're covering. Also, you. Yes, you. Listening right now. You're tuned in to WUTC 88.1 FM, listener-powered, listener-supported public radio right here in Chattanooga, Tennessee, serving 35 counties all across the Tennessee Valley. Now back to the music. Here's Florrie.

Kitty Wells with It Wasn't God Who Made Honky Tonk Angels from 1952. And that, funny enough, is the very first diss track. For those of you not familiar with the term, that's typically in rap music. It kind of started in the 90s. Ice Cube dissed N.W.A. After he left, and they kind of had this like back and forth of releasing songs. The most famous recent example was the Kendrick Lamar Drake feud that got a lot of attention. And so this was back in 1952 in Nashville. Kitty Wells was kind of upset by the Hank Thompson hit The Wild Side of Life, where he says, "I didn't know God made honky-tonk angels." That song is pretty much him talking about his wife leaving him after, you know, he was partying and drinking and all that good stuff. And Kitty, she came out with this one. And, you know, I just think it's very interesting that even way back when, she felt the need to say, "Hey, you know what? Maybe it's your fault, dude." And it probably was. She was initially reluctant to sing it because the theme didn't fit her devout, God-fearing, real-life image, it says here in this article. But she agreed to do it for a standard $125 session fee, which was probably a good bit of money back in 1952. That song made history as the very first number one Billboard country hit for a solo female artist, and that launched Kitty Wells into country music stardom. And she's still getting some spins in 2026. So I thought that was interesting. And man, what a great song. She's got an incredible voice. It kind of gives me cold chills when I hear it. Preceding that was Flory with Waiting Around to Provide. And then you also heard Planning by the Signs with Tyler Childers and his wife, Sonora May. That is a beautiful, beautiful song. And they actually released that. That was an S.G. Goodman tune that she put out on her record, Planting by the Signs, in 2025. And then in 2026, she put out Replanting by the Signs. And I don't know all of the gritty, nitty-gritty details of that, but it was something to do with you know, kind of supporting a local public radio station up in Kentucky where S.G. and Tyler Childers and Sonora May all call home. Are they at least from there? I don't know if they live there now, but yeah, that was to raise money for a local public radio station. So, hey, we're going to keep spinning that one. And then, of course, to start that block of music, that was Charlie Crockett with $10 Cowboy. And, you know, I had this thing about Charlie Crockett for the first couple of years that he was kind of popping off. I didn't think it was genuine. I didn't believe him when he was singing. And so I didn't give him much of a fair chance for a while. And, you know, if you're familiar with him, he's got this kind of aesthetic that he kind of looks like he's from the 60s. And I just didn't believe it. I thought, I'll get around to listening to it. It doesn't really pique my interest. But I think it was because I listened to an interview of him where, you know, talking about his life, he grew up in, I think, Texas or Louisiana. I think maybe both. And, you know, grew up very poor and started playing music. And then from the time he was a teenager until he got famous a few years ago, he was already in his late 30s, early 40s by the time he made it big. He was homeless. He busked. And there are videos of him playing music on a subway in New York years and years before he was anybody. And it looked like he was getting on everybody's nerves pretty good, but he did it anyways. And it finally worked out for him. And then I also had the thought, first of all, who am I to gatekeep country music and say, that guy's not this, he's not that. I'm just a radio DJ with strong opinions and a voice. So what does that matter? And then two, you know, George Jones wasn't roping cattle and stuff like that. And no one questioned his authenticity. You know, all you had to do, Hank Williams, same deal. All he did was put on a nudie suit and get rhinestones and get a Cadillac and say, "Hey, I'm a cowboy. I'm this, that, and the other." When in reality, they're all theater kids. They're song and dance men. You know, so I don't know why I felt like Charlie Crockett didn't, you know, fit the bill for that. Because if anything, he really
he really kind of lived that life. And so my sincerest apologies to you, Mr. Charlie Crockett. I think you are genuine as they come, and I've come around on your music. So just in case he's listening. Coming up next, we're going to get into some newer releases from Peel Dream Magazine, Tyler Ballgame. Throw it back with some Widespread Panic as well. But first, this is a fella by the name of Hudson Freeman, and he released this single in 2025. You'll recognize this cover. This is Wild Horses by Hudson Freeman.

wide spread panic with picking up the pieces from 1993's Every Day. Preceding that, you heard two in a row from Hudson Freeman. Those are both coming off of the same single release from 2025. And man, I really like Hudson Freeman's stuff. He only has about, I think it looks like one album, full album out. But I have a feeling he's going to be a big name in the coming years. And I'm pretty stoked on what he's doing right now. It's this real like moody, almost kind of metal and like rock influenced acoustic music, which is pretty cool. I feel like that also is kind of having a moment right now in the landscape of music. For the last half hour or so, we're going to kick it way, way back. And, you know, I want to hear some Ray Charles. I don't know about you guys, but I want to hear three in a row from his 1958 album, Yes Indeed. And we're going to do that right now. Yes Indeed, we will. Right here on WUTC 88.1.

the one and only Mr. Ray Charles. All three of those coming in right off of 1958's Yes Indeed. And that is one of my favorite album covers of all times. It's just a still shot of him on stage. And just the font and just the, I mean, it's just so classic. Like, so a lot of artists are going back to that type of album cover. And man, that is one in my record collection that is absolutely worn out. I listen to that one very, very often. Coming up next, we're going to do three in a row from Mr. Otis Redding, Macon, Georgia's own Otis Redding. You know, since I'm such a dork, I went to Macon, Georgia just for kind of like a music pilgrimage a while ago. And I went to go see Capricorn Studios. It's one of my favorite things to do, especially here in the Southeast. We're pretty close. I mean, of course, Nashville. You know, Chattanooga has great music history. But, you know, you can get down to Memphis and Muscle Shoals, Macon, Georgia, and all these other really great hotbeds for Southern music, particularly black music from, you know, the 50s and 60s and things like that. So I went down to Capricorn, and I honestly had no idea that Otis Redding was from that area. And shout out to the people at Capricorn Studios. That's now owned by Mercer University. The music department over at Mercer University, I guess, teaches classes and stuff in there. So the guy that was kind of giving me the rundown of the place was employed by the university. And he was just so kind, so friendly, and gave me so many fun little nuggets of knowledge there. And he was telling me that Otis Redding would, you know, hang out at Capricorn. It kind of started because Phil Walden, the guy that owned that record label and that studio, kind of was like, hey, you should just record here, because at the time, the only black artists that were recording music all throughout the Southeast would have to go to Memphis to record at Stax Records. And of course, that wasn't a very safe journey through a lot of these very rural places to go all the way from Macon to Memphis. It was kind of a big deal back then. For them to be able to make it. And so Phil Walden got in touch with Otis Redding and said, hey, man, why don't you just record here in Macon, and you don't have to go anywhere. And that's where a lot of his really, really great music was recorded, in that same room that the Allman Brothers later recorded in as well. And that fella at Capricorn told me that the reason that you hear the whistling at the end of Sitting on the Dock of the Bay was because Otis Redding had, you know, used that as a filler. He was going to come back in and finish the song. So he whistled to kind of, you know, just improvise the melody and say, hey, okay, this is kind of what I'm going to do. I'll come back in and finish those lyrics later. Unfortunately, he did pass away before he was ever you know, able to finish that song. That ended up being, of course, what he's known for to this day, one of the most successful and timeless songs that's ever been written or recorded. So that's why you hear the whistling at the end, is because he never was able to come back and finish it.

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just try a little tenderness. It never hurt anybody. That's Otis Redding. Try a little tenderness off of Complete and Unbelievable from 1966. Then you also heard Two in a Row from the Soul album, also coming from 1966. I forgot to mention, you know, when I made my little pilgrimage to Macon, Georgia, and I learned all that about Otis Redding, for some reason or another, I think there might have been a lot of traffic in Atlanta or something, and I wanted to take the scenic route back to the scenic city up here, and I was driving around in just this, like, really middle of nowhere part of Georgia, just a few minutes north of Macon, and I see signs for the Big O Ranch, and when I finally passed it, there was another sign letting me know that that was the home of Otis Redding. So I was doing some digging and wanted to see if I could find some information about the Big O Ranch. This is in rural Jones County near Gray and Round Oak. It's just north of Macon. He purchased that property in 1965 when he was just 25 years old, and it's 300 acres, which is astounding already. He had a custom-built three-story home for his wife, Zelma, and their children. There's a 3.5-acre lake that Redding loved to go fishing and hunting on, and if that wasn't impressive enough, the Big O Ranch also featured an airfield. Because of his intense touring schedule, Redding had two private planes and an airstrip on that property so he could fly directly home. So those years from, and unfortunately, he didn't get to enjoy that property for very long. And I guess that plane, you know, was the unfortunate demise of Otis. But it's so fun to think about that he, you know, for a year or so was legitimately taking off on tour straight from his ranch where he lived with his family and then would fly right back home. Imagine getting off a plane and being on your 300-acre farm. That is Otis Redding, one of the greatest to ever do it. Also one of the greatest to ever do it, Mr. Bill Withers. Something kind of interesting about him is that he was working for, let's see, Boeing? If some, you know, airplane, let's see. Yeah, Boeing. He refused to quit his job. He had Ain't No Sunshine out, and it became a top 10 national hit. Sold over 1 million copies, and Bill Withers refused to quit his day job. He made toilets for Boeing 747 aircrafts. When he entered the music industry, he was already in his 30s, and he believed that the music business was too fickle to trust right away. And he only committed to music full-time after he was laid off from the factory. So I just think that's so interesting that a guy had a top 10 hit and said, nah, I'm going to keep working, though. So that just shows a lot about his character. And that whole never quit your day job thing must have really stuck with him. But yeah, he ended up making it in music, believe it or not. And I mean, I believe it, obviously. He's so great. This is Use Me off of 1972 Still Bill. They missed a really good opportunity to name that album Chill Bill because I think that's what he is.

Bill Withers, Use Me. Folks, we are almost out of time here. I wanted to say real quick, thank you so much for tuning in. I'll play you out as much as possible in the last few minutes here. But stick around for Scenic Roots with Ray Bassett. I will not be back tomorrow, but join me again Monday, 1 to 3, and then stick around right here on 88.1 until 9 o'clock on Monday. You'll hear my normal show, The Moonlight Mile. The guest on Scenic Roots today, Mayor Tim Kelly, that's going to be a really good time. I'll definitely listen to that on my way out of the studio. But for now, let's play out with some Stevie Wonder. Thank you guys once again for listening, as always. And I hope you have a great holiday and a great weekend. Take it easy, everybody.

0: please join us for our summer benefit concert, Saturday, June 20th at Cherry Street Tavern. 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
3: To see the World Cup, you know, in the U.S. and to see Spain in Chattanooga is just amazing. And everybody kind of coming together. It's certainly the most accessible game in the world as well. And it brings people together. And this is a time when, you know, we need that more than ever.
2: Our latest one-on-one conversation.
3: The macroeconomic challenges are very, very real. So we can't just wave away inflation. But we have dealt with it this year because the affordability issues for Chattanoogans and Americans generally are very, very real. So we worked hard to deliver a flat budget, and we were only able to do that by really tightening our belt in a number of areas, including the mayor's office itself.
2: As you'll hear, and more, today on Scenic Roots. The news is next.
4: Live from NPR News in Washington, I'm Lakshmi Singh. Former President Barack Obama is mooring his legacy to the grounds of his new presidential center. The $850 million structure towers over a 20-acre campus on Chicago's South Side. At today's dedication, a short time ago, Obama stood before a crowd of Democratic and Republican allies, including former Presidents Clinton, Bush, and Biden. He says since we're just a few weeks away from the nation's 250th birthday, it is worth remembering what it took to rewrite a story from a tale of conquest.
5: Out of the fire and steel of a revolution, a different story took flight on this continent. A declaration that we are all created equal, endowed by our Creator with certain unalienable rights, and that in the newly independent United States, there will be no kings or lords, no serfs or subjects, but only citizens.
4: President Trump is not in attendance. At a White House press briefing earlier today, Vice President J.D. Vance defended the memorandum of understanding that President Trump has signed to negotiate an end to the war in Iran. NPR's Danielle Kurtzleben reports Vance faced tough questions on what benefits the deal could yield and when.
6: Vance insisted that Iran will not receive financial rewards under the deal unless it complies with an agreement. But he was asked how that squares with allowing Iran to sell oil immediately.
7: We felt that it was reasonable that if we're going to allow everybody else to sell their energy during this period of negotiation, we would allow everyone to sell their energy. That's all we're doing. We can slap everything right back on if the Iranians don't make the deal that we expect.
6: While the White House initially said the vice president would travel on Friday to Switzerland for a ceremonial signing, Trump signed it in Versailles, France, last night after the G7 summit. Vance said today he still plans to go to Switzerland but doesn't know when. Danielle Kurtzleben, NPR News, the White House.
4: Motoring Club AAA says the cost of regular gasoline in the United States has fallen below $4 a gallon. The price dropped 52 cents in the last month. NPR's Joel Rowe says it could take a while before airline passengers see cheaper fares.
8: When jet fuel prices shot up this spring, airlines responded by raising ticket prices and fees. Now, fuel costs are coming back to earth. The average price for a gallon of jet fuel in the U.S. dropped this week to less than $3, according to the tracking firm Argus. That's down more than $2 per gallon from the peak in April. But aviation consultant Michael Boyd says don't expect the airlines to give those price hikes back right away.
9: If people will pay it, why would you take it back?
8: Boyd says travelers have shown they are willing to pay higher airfares, at least so far. And airlines face rising costs across the board, including labor. Joel Rose, NPR News, Washington.
4: This is NPR News. Well, in a statement on social media, CENTCOM says U.S. forces have lifted the blockade of all maritime traffic entering and exiting Iranian ports and coastal areas. This coming in the wake of a signing of an agreement between the U.S. and Iran to eventually end the war. New York City is celebrating in style. Big crowds lining the parade route from Battery Park to City Hall, celebrating their beloved Knicks. Team won its first NBA championship in 53 years over the weekend. Here's Steve Kastenbaum.
10: The skyscrapers of Lower Manhattan, known as the Canyon of Heroes, lived up to the name. It was a sea of orange and blue, the Knicks colors. Police officials expected a record-setting crowd. They had to turn people away 2 hours before the start of the parade. At City Hall, Mayor Zoran Mamdani handed the team the keys to the city. New York built toward this moment ever since Saturday night when the final buzzer sounded in San Antonio and the Knicks won their first NBA championship since 1973. 53 years in the making, New York finally took its victory lap. For NPR News, I'm Steve Kastenbaum at City Hall in New York.
4: Qantas Airways is on track to make aviation history to regularly fly nonstop from London to Sydney in 19 to 22 hours. The airline says it plans to use Airbus's latest generation of long-range, wide-body passenger jets to start making the 10,573-mile journey as of October next year. Singapore Airlines currently holds a record for longest regular scheduled direct flight to New York City, just over 9,500 miles. It's NPR News.
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2: This is Scenic Roots. I'm Ray Bassett. Thanks for joining us. On Thursday morning, Chattanooga Mayor Tim Kelly stopped by our studios here at WUTC for our latest one-on-one conversation. Chattanooga Mayor Tim Kelly, thanks for joining us.
3: Thank you, Ray. Glad to be here.
2: Glad to have you here. Let's talk about the World Cup.
3: Yes, indeed. All the rage at the moment.
2: La Roja, the Spanish national team, arrived here in Chattanooga earlier this month to prepare at their base camp at the Baylor School to compete in this year's World Cup. Along the way, they've greeted the fans, yeah, including you.
3: Yeah, absolutely. We had a chance to meet them at the airport when they landed and go to the first kind of kick-around practice they've had. And I understand they've been out and about, you know, in the environments in Chattanooga. There have been some really interesting sightings here and there. So, you know, they tied their first game kind of shockingly, but they've got two more to go in the group stage. So I hope Chattanoogans will get out to the many watch parties that are going on and support.
2: As a founder of CFC, yeah, before you became mayor, talk about the experience as a fan of this sport.
3: Well, again, it really truly is the world's game and the world sport. And so, you know, to see the World Cup, you know, in the U.S. and to see Spain and Chattanooga is just amazing. And everybody kind of coming together. It's certainly the most accessible game in the world as well. And it brings people together. And this is a time when, you know, we need that more than ever. So it's really great to see.
2: There's also been world coverage of this. You have done a number of interviews. I'm sure you've got more to come with media around the country and around the world.
3: Yeah, I think I may be the only mayor in the U.S. currently who, you know, who was involved with the founding of the soccer team. In fact, I'm pretty sure I am. And so I do have a pretty unique perspective on it. And it's been fun. It's been a great way to showcase Chattanooga on the international stage.
2: Talk more about what this does mean for Chattanooga's visibility, as well as future collaborations and events in sports right here in this area.
3: Well, we know, you know, from the data from Meltwater and the tools we use to look at, you know, mentions of Chattanooga around the world, that the mention, you know, it's way, way up. I mean, there's a lot more awareness in Spain and in the world generally of Chattanooga. And some of that, you know, has come with some kind of cognitive dissonance for people who might not have known what Chattanooga is and thought it was kind of hilarious that Spain was here. But those of us here certainly know better. And hopefully this will, you know, break yet another barrier in kind of dispelling the idea that Chattanooga is just some mud puddle in Tennessee, you know.
2: Let's talk about the budget. Yep. The city council has until June 30th to pass the city budget for the next fiscal year.
3: Yep.
2: Highlights of the proposed budget you submitted to the council: a 3% pay increase for first responders and employees, renewing your commitment to invest $10 million a year to fill potholes and improve city roads, and advances for your One Chattanooga plan, as well as priorities at the council district level through what you call targeted investments funded by continued internal savings and efficiencies.
3: Yeah, we still use the One Chattanooga plan as our blueprint, right? As we've said for many years, if you want to see somebody's priorities, look at their budget. And so this is very much tied to the plan. And I will say, inflation, this is it continues to be a difficult environment. The macroeconomic challenges are very, very real. So we can't just wave away inflation. But we have dealt with it this year because the affordability issues for Chattanoogans and Americans generally are very, very real. So we worked hard to deliver a flat budget. And we were only able to do that by really tightening our belt in a number of areas, including the mayor's office itself, where we cut the budget $136,000. So that's how we were able to do that and still give raises to keep up with inflation, but not pass along any increase to taxpayers.
2: You're threading a needle here between inflation, balancing the budget, and no tax increase, especially after last year.
3: No, yeah, last year was tough, but notably last year's increase, I think it was 24% roughly, only kept up with municipal inflation, the cost of the stuff that we buy. So it that's all. But still, people, felt it and still do feel it. So we didn't want to have to do that again. That was really for the much needed and long overdue raises for police and fire, largely. So we're there. We are now finally at pay parity and where we need to be with our civil servants and our retention and our, the police and fire academies are full again. So we're there. And but we still have to deal with inflation. Again, $10 million for paving is almost triple what it was during the prior administration. But inflation cuts into that, really. That needs to be 12 or 15 to really catch up. But we're doing what we can. I thought it was important this year to hold the line and not pass along any cost to taxpayers.
2: Speaking of Chattanooga police, the Chattanooga Police Department has released its annual report for 2025. One highlight: crime reduction, 48% decrease in homicides compared to 2024, 26% decrease in non-fatal shooting victims since 2024, 9% decrease in crimes against persons, 16% decrease in crimes against property.
3: Yeah, I know. It's remarkable. Crime, to be fair, is down broadly across the country, but from the highest during the pandemic, but it's down here quite a bit more. The 40%, 48, the homicides cut in half compared to 2024 is a huge win. And, again, across the board, Chief Chambers and the men and women of the Chattanooga Police Department are doing a fantastic job. And I think probably the stat that jumps out to me, which is not a blip, it's persistently high, is that the clearance rate for homicides is 93%.
2: And when we say clearance, we mean what?
3: Well, we mean that we have charge somebody and solve the crime. It's up to the DA to convict them. But again, we have essentially solved the crime and arrested the person we believe has done it. To give you an idea, the national average is about 50. So that's, you talk about big broad national averages on major statistics, that's a freakishly high closure rate. So we're really, really proud of that. And again, most theories of criminal justice will tell you that the way to prevent crime is to catch people doing it. So it bodes well for a further decrease in the homicide rate.
2: Another highlight: progress on overdoses, a 17% decrease in overall overdoses, a 19% reduction in fatal overdoses.
3: Yeah. We are coming off the highs during the pandemic, and a lot of what our community health is doing, and frankly, the county is doing as well has really had a great benefit. So we're on the right track.
2: On the right track. What's one tough challenge at this point? How is CPD trying to tackle it?
13: Well, you know, look, homelessness continues to be an issue. And, you know, there's been a lot written about the concept of disorder. It's tough when people feel unsafe, but there are no actual crimes taking place. So that, you know, we continue to work with CPD on how to deal with that. I mean, we are very much dedicated to constitutional policing. We're not going to, you know, round people up who aren't committing crimes. But at the same time, people do need to feel safe downtown. So that's an ongoing conversation. I would say also, you know, we're looking at we're starting to, you know, get a lot more complaints about e-bikes and how fast they're going and zooming around. And we really don't have any regulations in place for that at the moment. But we are taking a look around to see how we should treat that, because we definitely want people, you know, on bikes and e-bikes. And as you well know, as a rider yourself.
14: Yes, I do.
13: But at the same time, you know, we have to be safe. So.
14: And I am very cautious, not only because I'm on an e-bike, but because I came to Chattanooga after living in New York City for 20 years.
13: Yes. You've dodged a lot of delivery guys, I would imagine.
14: That's right.
13: As we all do on visits to New York. But we're lucky that it kind of hasn't been worse so far, but we're going to be thoughtful about it. But I do think that's something we're going to have to get our arms around and do some more enforcement and regulation on in the coming year.
14: Let's talk about how much things cost.
13: Yep.
14: Cycling back to that, no pun intended.
13: Yeah.
14: This spring, Tennessee Governor Bill Lee signed a new law that modernizes outdated municipal purchasing rules by giving cities across the state more control over the rising cost of building bridges, tunnels, and other major capital projects. Yeah. You and State Senator Todd Gardenhier worked together to push for this law. Talk more about what it will do.
13: Well, I mean, that's what we refer to as design build. And if anybody that's ever built anything in the modern era would know that, if you're building a new, some grand new building, you would typically go out and, you know, hire an architect and design it very thoughtfully and carefully, and then go select a builder and design it, you know, and you do go through an RFP process for both. But that takes quite a long time. So, you know, and things like bridges that can be designed and built in one blanket process, it just saves a tremendous amount of time and a tremendous amount of money. But we were not allowed to do it prior to us working with Senator Gardenhier, full credit to him, with changing that law. The state could do it, which is how we wound up in the situation with the Wilcox Bridge. We had to kind of pass it to them to do because we knew it would be faster. It still didn't happen in a timely manner, unfortunately, but that had to do with the backlog of work and working with the railroad. But this will allow us to do a certain types of projects much more quickly and much more cheaply and save taxpayers a lot of money.
14: How might this help marquee projects that are on the horizon, such as what's going to happen with riverfront parks?
13: Well, you know, until the federal government can get inflation under control, unfortunately, that one is not under our control. You know, these projects keep coming in. You know, you quote a price and then, you know, TikTok, right? As time passes, the price just continues to go up and up and up and up. And it gets us really over a barrel, because then you got to go back and appropriate more money. So the faster we can do something, you know, the more likely it is that we don't have to go back to the well and look for more money. So it will have a definite beneficial impact on getting these projects done. And, you know, again, quicker is cheaper, I guess, is the point.
14: Let's talk about Finley Stadium. Next year marks 30 years of Finley Stadium here in Chattanooga. Mm-hmm. The city, the Stadium Corporation, Hamilton County, and the Blue Cross Blue Shield of Tennessee Foundation, which is separate from Blue Cross Blue Shield of Tennessee, all recently announced the development of the Blue Cross Healthy Place at Pavilion Park.
13: Mm-hmm.
14: This is part of the ongoing revitalization of Finley Stadium. It will add all kinds of amenities to the First Horizon Pavilion area.
13: Yeah, it kind of is a connecting strategy between the pavilion and the skate park there. And again, the area itself is getting an infusion of capital. But, you know, we've been working very hard on getting the skate park redone. And that will be done, I guess, later this year, maybe early next year. But this is a great addition to that. There'll be a place to do some bouldering and an open-air roof structure over the skating rink.
14: Which they call an airnasium.
13: Yeah, that's right. I noticed that. I don't know who came up with that one. I hope they copyrighted it. But it is going to be a great initiative, and we're grateful to Blue Cross for that.
14: And this is just another example of the next chapter for the city these locations a place to live, work, and play.
13: Yeah, of course, right? And we're trying to add those amenities downtown because we need, you know, we still need more downtown residential density to really make sure downtown is healthy. We can't count on, you know, businesses, you know, people coming in the office 5 days a week like we could years ago. So the only way to really make sure we have a healthy downtown is to have people living down there. So we're very much focused on, but people don't want to live down there unless there are amenities and including, you know, good retail and commercial. So it all, you know, it all goes into the mix when people are deciding where they want to live.
14: Let's talk about early childhood.
13: Yep.
14: The city of Chattanooga has been selected to join a national initiative to improve early childhood learning. Mm-hmm. The Pathways for Early Childhood Leadership Initiative is a new peer learning cohort led by the National League of Cities. The 15-month technical assistance program, quote, empowers city staff to function as change agents within a broader collaborative ecosystem that supports young children and their families. Mm-hmm. Talk more about this and how this will unfold here in Chattanooga.
13: Well, you know, early childhood is still one of our seven goals of the Chattanooga plan. You know, I mean, what we hoped at the time back in 2020 and 2021 when we were formulating that plan was that we would get to, you know, universal early childhood as part of the Biden administration's efforts, but it turns out to be extremely expensive and extremely complicated. So, you know, Caritza Mosley-Jones and her team has continued to work really hard on expanding where we can, both quality and quantity, Head Start seats, and the quality of instruction. Because again, it goes back to the fundamental truth that, look, you could argue, as I've said, I think on the show before, that we should be focusing all of our time and money on high quality, accessible early childhood, and then spending the rest of the leftover money, you know, elsewhere in the educational pipeline, because by the time a kid is 6 years old, the bread's baked, right? So this is really, really important, particularly for at-risk kids and kids from low-income families that are struggling. So this is really, this is great to be part of this cohort because it's, you know, best practice sharing is itself a best practice, right? And we learn by you know, mimicking from our peers. And there's some other great cities, including Memphis and Nashville, are in this cohort. So we look forward to that. And I think part of the goal is to integrate these strategies with other strategies that we're working on, such as Community Forward and the 423 Chainbreakers and Basic Chattanooga and Seats for Success. So I'm sure some great stuff will come out of it.
14: Let's talk about Amplify Chat.
13: Yeah.
14: The city's Office of Arts, Culture, and Creative Economy recently launched Amplify Chat. Funded by the Tennessee Arts Commission, this initiative aims to, quote, enrich the urban environment and foster community connections through spontaneous cultural experiences and enhanced visibility for local performers. At the heart of this project are these four newly designated performance zones with temporary murals designed by artists from Chattanooga, Georgia, and Mississippi.
13: Yeah, that's exactly right. And so, I mean, look, one of the other special things about Chattanooga, which your listeners certainly know, is the, you know, our arts culture is very strong here, and we're really trying to support that in art in out in neighborhoods. And we just had Southside Porch Fest recently, which I'm sure people really enjoyed. The feedback was great for that. So this is part of that same strategy, and there are. You know, look, when redoing the sign ordinance here, in part was really there to make murals easier to do. We want to see more public art. We want to make it easier to do. So you've got murals that'll be going to sidewalk murals down on Fraser Avenue, down by the library, one in St. Elmo, and one in Renaissance Park near Cardboard Hill. So and you'll also see musical performances happening there as well throughout the summer. So you can expect to see more of that. You know, we lost a couple of big festivals here, and you know, the festival business is difficult. But this is, I think, a better strategy to really, you know, focus on local art and local artists in the neighborhoods. That is as important as anything else we could be doing.
14: It's really from the ground up.
13: Yeah, exactly. Rather than, you know, hoping Live Nation graces us with their presence.
14: And it's also a partnership between the city and the county. I had on the show this week our latest episode of the Parkside Podcast, which is a collaboration between Scenic Roots and City of Chattanooga's Parks and Outdoors and Hamilton County Parks and Recreation. Yep. And our guests were Carmen and Monica. And we were talking about arts and culture and parks and public spaces.
13: Yeah. And Monica and Carmen are really leading that effort within the city and doing a great job.
14: Let's talk about Juneteenth. Mm-hmm. We are speaking on the day before Juneteenth, the holiday that commemorates the emancipation of African Americans from slavery after the Civil War. Here in Chattanooga, community groups are joining their events together under one banner, mm-hmm. United We Stand, Chattanooga's Juneteenth Celebration, one of the events. The annual Juneteenth parade on Friday in downtown Chattanooga. You'll be marching in that once again.
13: I sure will. Yeah. I mean, good. Juneteenth's been a city holiday since before it was a federal holiday, since 2020. And so it's become a great tradition in Chattanooga. And I look forward to marching down ML King. We're going in reverse this year from Miller Plaza the other direction. And I look very much forward to it. I hope the weather holds.
14: What have you been thinking about as we've approached this Juneteenth?
13: Well, look, I mean, obviously the narrative in the current political environment at the federal level and just to an extent at the state level has been challenging. I mean, I don't think equity is a dirty word, and it's been tough to stomach a lot of the mischaracterization of what this is. But I do think it's also notable that when the federal government recognizes this as a holiday. Everybody should stop and recognize it as a holiday and as it should be. I mean, again, white Chattanoogans should consider the fact that July 4th was not Independence Day for enslaved people, right? And until Juneteenth came along in some respects, I mean, again, I don't know any American that doesn't honor July 4th and enjoy that holiday, but this is, it's a significant moment. I mean, this is the moment at which African Americans gain their freedom, and it is absolutely worthy of commemoration and observance.
14: Let's talk more about the Black community here in Chattanooga. One of the objectives of your One Chattanooga plan is, quote, catalyze economic vitality in the Black community.
13: Yes.
14: How is the Chattanooga Small Business Resource Center, which opened a few months ago, making an impact on that?
13: Well, that was, it's a big strategy. It took us a while to get that opened. We're trying to create wealth in the community, and particularly that strategy about rebuilding the Black middle class has to do with access to opportunity and upskilling. And that's really what this resource center does. Again, one of the things that's kind of implicit in it that we don't talk much about is, you know, the city buys, I mean, our budget, again, is about $400 million a year, and we're really focused on changing purchasing so that we can purchase more locally and internally and create and break bids down into smaller chunks so that entrepreneurs, local entrepreneurs, can fill those opportunities, right? So the center there provides just a basic front door for entrepreneurs, for anybody, you know, regardless of creed or color or anything else. But the fact that it's downtown hopefully will be more accessible to our African-American community. But look, it's there to help any entrepreneur figure out how to grow their business. And so, we've had training there, resources. You can walk in and just kind of say, I need help with XYZ, you know, marketing or accounting or learning to use QuickBooks, and they will steer you in the right direction. Again, we'll also hold supplier fairs there so to make sure that people understand all the stuff that we buy and how small business and entrepreneurs can plug in and become a city supplier.
14: Along with the opportunities, there are also challenges for that community. A recent front page piece in the Chattanooga Times Free Press mm-hmm. examined the pressures on historic Black neighborhoods in this city, pressures we've seen elsewhere across the country when it comes to growth, gentrification, and so on. How is what the city is doing now, trying to do now, trying to address that?
13: Well, look, I mean, again, it's a free market, and I read that story with great interest, and again, it did reference the fact that we're working very hard to make sure that people who want to stay in those neighborhoods can stay in the neighborhoods with things like down payment assistance, and again, EPBs and TVA and the city partner on a program to upfit. Program Energy Right, so that, you know, they'll replace your HVAC system, your windows, and so on, which both increases the value of the home and makes it more efficient. So we've got a whole bunch of strategies to help people that want to stay in the neighborhoods. Frankly, most cities, you know, have already seen levels of what we, I'm not a fan of the word gentrification because I'm not sure exactly what it means, but we are in better shape than most places. If people want to cash in and sell and move to another part of the county, they can, right? And that's what we're seeing. The central city has lost some black population, but the county hasn't lost the black population overall. So I think, you know, when people, you know, cash in and move to a more affordable area, put some money in their pocket, that's okay. I mean, we shouldn't make people feel bad about doing that. On the other hand, if people want to stay there, we are going to bend over backwards to make sure that they can and make sure they're not forced out.
14: Let's talk about America 250. We are closing in on Chattanooga's celebration of America 250, Chattanooga and Hamilton County's celebration on Saturday, July 4th. For the city, the America 250 celebration series includes Monday, June 28th, Democracy Speaks, Music and Poetry in Renaissance Park.
13: Yep.
14: Thursday, July 2nd, Pops on the River in Coolidge Park. Friday, July 3rd, Hamilton in the Round, a screening and interactive sing-along of the hit musical Hamilton. Mm-hmm. And Saturday, July 4th, the United 250 Mayor's Finale Celebration at Chattanooga Riverfront. Mayors meaning you and Hamilton County Mayor Weston Wamp.
13: Yep.
14: Riverfront Nights starting at 2 p.m. on that day. Drone show at 10 p.m. Oh, and don't forget fireworks.
13: Yeah, it's going to be a big weekend, and appropriately so. So looking very much forward to it. And so I will be there. And again, hopefully the weather will cooperate and won't be too miserably hot. But it'll be a big, fun weekend in Chattanooga. Looking very forward to it.
14: How have you been reflecting on America 250 with all these preparations and as we get ever closer to that day?
13: Well, again, I think it's really important now more than ever to go back and look at the ideals set forth, you know, in the Constitution and what the Founding Fathers intended for us, which is, again, the pursuit of happiness, basically. And so liberty is a really important idea, but it means that it's a really great time to think about how important the Constitution is protecting all of our rights and all of our liberties. And frankly, you know, the fact that we got rid of a king and replaced it with a Constitution to protect the rights of every American to do as they please, as long as they're basically not hurting others. Right. So this is a really good time to meditate on that.
14: And for people who want to reach out to the city, people who want to keep up on all things at the city, where can they go online?
13: Chattanooga.gov or, you know, our newsletter, which gets great reviews at mayor.chattanooga.gov.
14: All right. Mayor Tim Kelly, thanks so much.
13: Thank you, Ray.
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14: 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I'm Ray Bassett. A Juneteenth celebration with food, music, and local entrepreneurs comes to Launch's Kitchen Incubator of Chattanooga. The first ever Kick Nights, Juneteenth, is Friday from 6 p.m. to 9:30 p.m. at the incubator at 5704 Marlin Road. Dewan Jordan is co-CEO of Launch. Dr. Reginald Smith II is president and CEO of the Urban League of Greater Chattanooga. Reggie, Dewan, thanks for joining us.
18: Well, thanks for having us.
19: Thank you for having us.
14: Tell us about this collaboration, Kick Nights Juneteenth.
18: Yes, we are extremely excited about this event. Kick Nights is a series that we do in the summer, and it's a series of evening events. There are markets. We bring in market vendors, food trucks throughout the evening to give them opportunity to be exposed to the community and to bring the community together. This year, we're doing a special event, Juneteenth, and it will be our first one of the year, but our first Juneteenth celebration. And we have teamed up with the Urban League of Greater Chattanooga with Reggie and his team. We're excited about that. Arts Build and a Chattanooga Business Elite.
14: And Reggie, talk more about this collaboration. One thing both of your organizations have in common is you work with and you support entrepreneurs in the community.
19: Very much so. Yes, when we were approached about potentially participating in this, this is one of those things that where this hits every intersection of the work that we do, and we're happy to partner with organizations doing great work in the community. I've been very forward about saying that the Urban League is open for business, and we want to support businesses, and we want to partner with our other nonprofits that are doing great work in the community. And since this is a holiday that we feel deeply about and that we care about, and it's supporting entrepreneurs, it's allowing us to talk about not only freedom, but using economic freedom as an opportunity to express that, it was a win-win for us.
14: And economic freedom, that has long been part of the freedom story. And Chattanooga has been one of the destinations in that story.
19: Yes, very much so. From the entrepreneur standpoint, you know, we recognize that grit and grind of the entrepreneurs in the city of Chattanooga, all the way dating back to the foundations of the Chattanooga Bottling Company, right? So the work of lunch and working with these restaurateurs, the work of the Urban League, working with all of the people going through Next Level, the work is extremely important to build out an opportunity that entrepreneurs and people looking at starting businesses and people having restaurants and people making their own money and building jobs and opportunities for other people is extremely important and falls deeply in line with everything when it comes to freedom and opportunity.
18: Yes, I totally agree. You know, there are so many barriers to opportunities for the entrepreneurs that we work with and we serve. And so, of course, all of our goal is to make sure that we're able to help eliminate as many barriers as possible. And this is one of those opportunities for them to be exposed to this community, to be able to give back to the community, and for the community to be able to give back to them and help them generate revenue that helps them to continue to sustain and build their businesses. And so it's just work that's very important. This is the public view of it, but so much happens behind the scenes. As Reggie can tell you, that it's just so many things and resources that are available to many entrepreneurs that they're not even aware of. Mm-hmm. And then there are resources that they just don't have access to. And so this is just a public facing piece of the work that we're doing.
14: For people who will show up for Kick Nights Juneteenth on Friday, what will they see?
18: Well, they'll see lots of things. They'll see over 35 vendors, and that's from the food space on through handcrafted businesses. I mean, just everybody you can think of, creatives. We have some dance groups coming out to perform. We have a live DJ, Mark Franklin. We have line dance teams coming out. So it's going to be a lot of activity going on. We have a kid zone, which the Urban League will be sponsoring. So we have bouncy houses and just face painting, all types of things. And one of the other things that's so important for us is we have our Kick Catalyst Accelerator program that has about 12 businesses that are going through. And this will be their first opportunity to present and serve their food to the community. So they'll be getting a lot of feedback that evening. So it's just a lot of great things going on, and it is free to the community and it's family friendly.
14: And talk more about aspects of Juneteenth that will be part of this gathering.
19: Well, and that's one of the reasons why we were so excited to jump into the Children's Zone idea. One of the things that we're going to have out there in support of the event is to make sure that we kind of can educate the community on, all right, what is Juneteenth? Why are we even celebrating this holiday? What does freedom mean? Many people see various different symbols and things that represent multiple different aspects of multiculturalism in America or the Black community. But one of the things that we're really pushing for this year is to showcase what the different elements of the Juneteenth flag are all about. Most people, when you think of Juneteenth, they think of the colors red, black, and green. Well, that's something actually totally different.
14: The Pan-African colors.
19: That's the Pan-African colors, right. So the Juneteenth flag actually mirrors a little bit the American flag. It's red, white, and blue, with a single star representing Texas, with a starburst around it representing newfound opportunity and newfound freedom. It's an opportunity for us to keep educating the community on all of those various different things, as well as to further show how Black people in America particularly are American and how we're not separate from the nation. We're a part of it. We're woven into the fabric.
14: Texas figures into that flag because that's where the word was first received about emancipation after the end of the Civil War.
19: That is true. The Emancipation Proclamation was signed a little bit earlier than June 19th, 1865. But when the word got there, that's when the Union troops actually made it to Galveston, Texas. You know, I guess the furthest in the South you can go, right, if we're considering Texas the South, because we're here in Chattanooga. But at the same time, that's when the word got there. And that's where we kind of come up with this term Juneteenth. It's one of those things that's near and dear to my heart. Growing up in Memphis, Tennessee, that was one of the things that we celebrated Juneteenth growing up. In previous organization I was with, the Bethlehem Center, we had a large Juneteenth celebration. They just did theirs last weekend. Educating the community is extremely important because we want the younger generations, we want the community at large, to know the history, to understand what's going on, and do it at a family-friendly event that is encompassing music and food and all of the great things that lunch is providing for us.
18: That was extremely important for us as a team working together to make sure that people are educated on what Juneteenth is. Honestly, after 2020, that's when the talk really started in a lot of communities. Like he said, it's been celebrated in Texas and Memphis and so many other places, but Chattanooga is one of those places that you did not really hear a whole lot about Juneteenth. And so people were excited to be getting days off of work and things like that, but they really didn't understand the meaning of it. We're just excited about being able to educate the community first and foremost, and then, of course, you know, support these entrepreneurs and their businesses, because that's what it's all about, that economic freedom and the freedom around the concept of Juneteenth.
14: Kick Nights Juneteenth this Friday from 6 p.m. to 9:30 p.m. at the Kitchen Incubator of Chattanooga, 5704 Marlin Road. For people who want more information, where can they go online?
18: I think that they can go on any of our Facebook pages, any of the organizations, because we'll all be supporting it and promoting it.

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2: Did you know Bruce Springsteen once played in Chattanooga? And less than 1,000 people showed up? This is your local history minute from WUTC. By the time Bruce Springsteen arrived in Chattanooga, he had released 3 albums, including the critically acclaimed Born to Run. He had graced the cover of Newsweek and Time magazine and had been hailed as rock's next sensation. But when he took the stage of the Memorial Auditorium on April 26, 1976, 4,000 of the 5,000 seats were empty. And that's despite the low, low ticket price of only $6. The show was a bust, and Bruce Springsteen never returned to Chattanooga. But don't feel bad for the boss. Within only a couple of years, he was headlining Madison Square Garden. This was your Local History Minute from WUTC.
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4: 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I'm Juana Summers.
5: And I'm Elsa Chang. To mark the 250th anniversary of the United States, NPR is reporting stories that illustrate American life, liberty, and the pursuit of happiness for our series called America in Pursuit. The history of Motown Records is one of those quintessentially American stories. And as NPR's Don Gagne reports, it has a special significance in the Motor City of Detroit.
6: It seems like every Detroiter has a Motown origin story.
7: We had the 45 of Jackson 5, I Want You Back, and then on the other 45 was Rockin' Robin.
6: That's Jamon Jordan, the official historian for the city of Detroit. He says Motown created a sense of pride and an identity so ingrained into the fabric of the city that you can't untangle the two.
7: Motown has become for Detroit what whole industries have become for other cities. Like when we think of Milwaukee, of course, we think of beer, Pittsburgh and steel, or Houston and oil, you know. But Detroit, it's not just Detroit and music. It's Detroit and Motown. I need love, love. My mama told me
6: you better shop around. Motown Records, founded in 1959 in a modest house on West Grand Boulevard by a 29-year-old Barry Gordy. The label quickly became so big that it gave the city itself a new nickname. The Motor City was now Motown. Barry Gordy had actually worked on a Ford assembly line. He would write songs in his head to break up the monotony of a shift with the machinery of the plant, keeping time. And he brought some of that mindset into his recording studio. Songwriters had one job, engineers another, and so on. Suzanne Smith is the author of the book Dancing in the Street, Motown and the Cultural Politics of Detroit.
8: The Funk Brothers, the Motown studio band, I mean, they literally would play different, you know, licks or, you know, certain bars of music, and they would break them down, and there would be certain pieces of songs that they would just insert in different records. The way in which you'd put a bolt on an axle of a car, you know, in a couple of the songs, they would shake car chains in the studio to create a percussion sound.
6: There were also historical factors that helped make Motown possible. In the early 20th century, Detroit saw tremendous migration of African Americans from the South. That led to growing neighborhoods like Black Bottom and vibrant entertainment districts like Paradise Valley. Local clubs like the Flame Show Bar showcased talented jazz and swing musicians. Jordan says all that paved the way for Motown's success, even as those neighborhoods would later be lost to federal urban renewal projects.
7: I can't take you to Paradise Valley because it was destroyed when they built the I-375 and I-75 freeway. I can't take you to the Flame Show Bar. It was destroyed when they expanded the Detroit Medical Center. I can't take you to Black Bottom. It was destroyed through urban renewal. I can't take you to those places, but I can take you to Motown. I can take you to the Motown Museum, or I could play some Motown records for you.
6: Marion Hayden is a renowned jazz musician who is from Detroit and still lives here. She got to know some of Motown's early session musicians and says you can hear the jazz roots in classic Motown recordings.
9: Now, these musicians had that special thing that jazz musicians do, which is to be able to improvise and provide something that is perfect for the moment. And that's what Motown captured.
6: One example? Motown musicians took a riff from a jazz standard called Canadian Sunset and turned it into the introductory bass line of Mary Wells' My Guy. Hayden demonstrates for us on her bass in her living room.
9: So then you get

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1: In downtown Chattanooga, what is now ML King Boulevard was once known as 9th Street. Back then, it was the heart of the city's black community during segregation and a musical magnet for blues, jazz, R&B, and soul. Bessie Smith sang the blues on what was called the Big Nine. Now, the Bessie Smith Cultural Center at 200 East ML King Boulevard is preparing its free events for the community for this Juneteenth. On Friday, from 11 a.m. to 5 p.m., it presents Juneteenth, the Celebration of Freedom. On Saturday, from 3 p.m. to 10 p.m., the center once again hosts Bessie Smith's Big Nine Music Fest. Elijah Cameron is Vice President of Operations at the Bessie.
2: As you know, Juneteenth is just getting on the horizon for a lot of people over the last few years. So we want to make sure that we continue to showcase the Juneteenth celebration, not just for fun and activities, but to be able to tell the story of those that came through that particular time.
1: What's one story about Juneteenth that you're familiar with that really resonates with you?
2: Just a day of freedom for those people. In 1967, I had the opportunity, I went to school in Texas, and I had the opportunity to go down with a friend, because we stayed on campus that year for the summer, and we went down to Houston, and he took me over to Galveston to a celebration. Man, I've never seen anything like it. Didn't know anything about Juneteenth at that time, but it was something that really resonated with me, and from that point on, Juneteenth was in my mind. While we did not celebrate it a lot until recently, that resonated with me. As a matter of fact, I was talking to that particular friend and telling him about we're getting ready to celebrate our Juneteenth. He's talking about there's nothing like Texas. nothing like Texas. So I'm just looking forward to it, Ray, because this is something that we need to keep in the forefront.
1: Ron Clark began his career as an educator in North Carolina. His educational methods, his energy, and his passion have shaped students in the classroom for decades. In 2007, he co-founded Ron Clark Academy, a nonprofit middle school and professional development site for educators in Atlanta. A leader in education recognized around the world, Ron is the next guest on the A-List with Allison Lebovitz from our public media partner, WTCI-PBS, this Thursday at 8:30 p.m. and available on the PBS app.
3: I grew up down dirt roads. We dug potatoes. No one in my family had ever been to college. I was the first one to go. I was just working at a Dunkin' Donut drive-thru, and a local teacher passed away. And my mom said, Ron, you got to go teach. They can't find teachers to go teach at this school. And I didn't want to do it, but my mom twisted my arm. So I went to the school, and the principal said, oh, we need you. This class has so many discipline problems. You're just the man for the job. And I said, no, I'm not. And she said, what, you don't want the job? I said, no, ma'am. She said, then why are you here? I said, my mama made me come. I don't want the job. But she said, can I at least introduce you to the students? So she took me down the hallway, and I looked in the class, and they were throwing paper, and they were being loud, and the substitute teacher was trying to teach her. Her wig was off to one side. She was floundering. And I looked down, and this kid goes, is you going to be our new teacher? And I was like, I guess so. And the principal said, really, you'll take the job? I was like, I guess, because I just had a feeling in my heart. And the next day, there I was, teaching in that class. It was 1994, and I fell in love with it. It was exciting and exhilarating and just trying to motivate the kids and get them excited and trying to bring it to life. And when I saw kids who were like this, and then when I did things to make it exciting, they were like, oh, this is great. I said, oh, what an amazing thing. As a teacher, you have a chance to change the life of a kid. This is something I think I want to do forever.
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6: This is All Things Considered from NPR News. I'm Juana Summers in Washington.
7: And I'm Elsa Chang in Culver City, California. There are very few occasions when all the living former presidents appear together. And usually when that happens, it means that someone has died. But today, they gathered for the dedication of the Obama Presidential Center in Chicago. It was a star-studded event that harkened back to a more optimistic era in American politics. NPR senior political correspondent Tamara Keith joins us now from the center grounds. Hi, Tam.
8: Hi, Elsa.
7: So wait, what is it like there right now?
8: It has been an event, a place to see and be seen. Four former presidents and first ladies, by my count, at least four potential presidential candidates for 2028, Oscar winners, Grammy winners, Oprah. I was sitting next to my colleague Don Gagne, who covered both the Clinton and Bush presidential library openings. And a few minutes into the first musical performance from The Roots, he turned to me and said, "This is nothing like the others." And this was really more like a concert or a star-studded award show than a stuffy presidential event, which makes sense.
7: Yeah.
8: This was very on brand with the Obamas, who brought that cool factor to the White House.
7: Oh my God, it sounds like so much fun to be out there. So you mentioned former presidents, but what about the current president?
8: Yeah, he was not invited, though based on how many times President Trump mentioned Obama in his press conference at the G7 yesterday, Obama does live rent-free in his head. Trump wasn't mentioned by name here, but former First Lady Michelle Obama's speech was full of contrasts. A pointed mention of the Nobel Peace Prize her husband won, and an America where equality and diversity are valued.
9: Failing to see the humanity in all people puts us all on a slippery slope, a dangerous precedent that flies in the very face of our faith and of the founding promise of this democracy, that all of us are created equal.
8: She said she hoped that this center will be a respite from the exhaustion of this moment. The whole event is like an alternate reality where the last 10 years never happened.
7: Hmm. You know, Tim, I keep hearing this place referred to as a center, not as like a presidential library. Can you explain why is that?
8: Yeah, it has the look and feel of an official presidential library, and there's even a Chicago Public Library branch on the grounds, but one thing is missing. The papers of the president. For a number of reasons, the Obama Foundation ended up not making this center part of the federal presidential library system that's run by the National Archives. The papers are available digitally, but they're not stored here. They're in Maryland. And it's sort of a technical distinction, but one that means that the Obamas and their foundation have a greater control over the center and its contents, and also how they present or shape the Obama legacy.
7: Okay, got it. So no physical papers there, but do you get a sense of what this center is designed to do? Like, what is the message it's meant to deliver, you think?
8: Its ambitions are bigger than just one man and his story. And in a way, it embodies the stubborn optimism of Obama. His famous line about there being no Democratic America or Republican America, but a United States of America, wasn't really true when he first said it, and it feels even less true now. He said that the exhibits in this center are not meant to evoke nostalgia for some bygone era or some unattainable past.
10: They're meant to remind us of who we can be to remind us of what's possible so we can forge ahead.
8: Yeah, on the plaza where I am sitting now and where this event took place earlier today, there is a giant and somewhat crooked gray arch. And it's meant to evoke the line that Obama often referenced, that the arc of history is long, but it bends toward justice. The message of all this is that he still believes that that is true.
7: Hmm. That is NPR's Tamara Keith in Chicago. Thank you so much, Tam.
8: You're welcome.
6: It was a joyous celebration of a team and a city this morning as the NBA champion New York Knicks were honored with a ticker tape parade down Broadway

0: You're listening to All Things Considered from NPR News. You don't often see supporters of opposing teams partying together before their World Cup matches, but the fans of Mexico and South Korea have been calling each other brother, and some are even hoping for a draw. NPR's Juliana Kim unpacks the camaraderie ahead of tonight's showdown.
1: Over the past week, you may have heard this chant on social media.
2: Coreano, hermano, ya eres mexicano.
1: That's Spanish for Korean brother, you are Mexican now. It's a call back to 2018, the last time that Mexico and South Korea faced off at the World Cup. Rayon, who's Korean-American, recorded himself singing with Mexican fans in Russia where the games were held.
2: Coreano, hermano, ya eres mexicano.
1: What was behind the chant? Well, in the final matches of the group stage, Mexico suffered a shocking loss to Sweden. That meant Mexico could only advance if South Korea beat Germany, who had won the last World Cup. Against all odds, the Asian squad pulled off the upset, stunning the crowd and announcers.
3: 2-0 to South Korea. Incredible.
1: The win wasn't enough for South Korea to move forward, but the team was hailed as champions by grateful Mexican fans.
4: All of a sudden, we're surrounded by the Mexican fans. They're hugging us. They're singing the chant to us.
1: An was disappointed by his home country's early exit, but those celebrations gave him a new perspective.
4: This is what it's really about, right? Creating core memories with strangers in a foreign land.
1: He

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Martin from the Retro Opry Collective. 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
2: Did you know a reporter from the Chattanooga Times introduced JFK to Jackie O? This is your local history minute from WUTC. In 1946, John Bartlett moved to Chattanooga to accept a job as a reporter with the Chattanooga Times. A couple years later, the Chattanooga Times moved him to their Washington, D.C. bureau. There, he would go on to win a Pulitzer Prize for his coverage of corruption in the Air Force. That was, however, only his second most noteworthy accomplishment. While working in Washington, Bartlett became friends with a young congressman named John Fitzgerald Kennedy. Bartlett and his wife enjoyed playing matchmakers, and so they invited JFK over to their house for dinner and drinks with another single friend, Jackie Bouvier. They had glimpsed each other at a wedding before, but this was their first chance to meet, and John Bartlett would go on to serve as an usher at their wedding. This was your Local History Minute from WUTC.
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0: This is All Things Considered from NPR News. I'm Elsa Chang.
4: And I'm Juana Summers. Authorities in Mississippi are investigating a law enforcement shooting this past weekend that left a one-year-old toddler dead and an adult seriously injured. The shooting took place in the parking lot of a Walmart in Senatobia in northern Mississippi. That's about 40 minutes south of Memphis. Elise Gregg of Mississippi Public Broadcasting and the Gulf States Newsroom has been following the story and joins us now.
5: Hi there.
4: So, Elise, we know that a one-year-old was fatally shot. Are there any more specific details you can tell us about what happened there?
5: Yeah, so authorities haven't released many details, but here's what we know so far. On Sunday, one-year-old Cohen Wiley was shot and killed by police in Senatobia, and the Mississippi Bureau of Investigation said that police and county deputy sheriffs were responding to a shoplifting call at Walmart when they encountered two adults and the child in the parking lot. MBI said those two adults got into a car with Wiley, and their statement claims that the driver drove towards officers. One of the police officers then fired on the car, hitting and ultimately killing Wiley. One of the adults in the car, a family friend, was critically wounded.
4: And I understand that there is now a criminal investigation underway. What can you tell us about that?
5: Yeah, so I spoke with the state public safety commissioner, Sean Tindall, who indicated that the officer involved in the shooting has been placed on administrative leave.
6: At this point, we're still gathering evidence from Walmart and body cams and dash cam footage if they're available, as well as getting statements from the officers that are involved with the situation.
5: And they'll hand that evidence off to the attorney general, but Tindall says they're not planning on making any of that public until their investigation is concluded, which he says could take up to 6 to 9 months.
4: And what's been the response from the community there?
5: As you can imagine, people are really upset. On Tuesday night, family and community gathered outside the Walmart, and police ended up using tear gas on the crowd in the parking lot. Tindall said Highway Patrol Special Operations were present, and that tear gas was deployed after someone threw a water bottle at an officer.
4: Now, we know that videotape has often played a role in these types of situations. Is that a factor here?
5: Yes, so there are calls to release footage from the investigation sooner because the account from MBI doesn't line up with what Wiley's mother, who was in the car, says happened. Here's Memphis civil rights attorney Van Turner, who is representing the family, along with civil rights attorney Ben Crump.
7: The mother has put out a statement that they were actually backing up. And when they hit this car in reverse, that's when the officer started shooting, not when they were even going forward. And at the time, she was holding the baby up and attempting to get out the car to surrender.
5: There's also been a clip circulating online that doesn't quite match the official account either. It's fairly brief, but it shows officers surrounding the car from the side and behind. Part of the car is obscured in the clip, though, so it's hard to get the full picture.
8: Mm-hmm.
5: And attorney Van Turner says they're hoping to get details from the investigation a lot sooner than Public Safety Commissioner Tindall's estimated time frame.
7: We would just hope that the video is released, that there is no cover-up, that the facts come out, and that we have justice for this one-year-old child whose life was just cut short.
8: And Elise, this family, what is next for them?
5: So Turner said at this point the family is preparing to bury Wiley and just sorting through funeral arrangements. He and Tindall said that the family have been contacted by MBI as part of the investigation, but Turner said they'll speak with investigators following Wiley's burial.
8: Elise Gregg with Mississippi Public Broadcasting and the Gulf States Newsroom. Thank you.
5: You're welcome.

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3: 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Here is your Chattanooga Lookouts weekend preview. The Lookouts have reclaimed their reign over the Southern League North Division, leading by one game after two impressive wins this week up in Knoxville. They still have three games against the second-place Knoxville Smokies up north this weekend. First pitch Friday and Saturday are at 7 p.m. Eastern, with Sunday's game slotted for 2 p.m. The Lookouts will be back home in Erlanger Park beginning Tuesday, the 23rd, to take on the mighty Pensacola Blue Wahoos. Reporting for WUTC Sports, this is Clark Gibson, reminding you to play ball.

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0: One Rhyme at a Time, unpacking the meaning and the muse with the Poetic Diva, is podcast programming that reminds us of the connection between poetry and mental and emotional wellness. This program has been brought to you by Rhyme and Chat Interactive Poetry Organization and the financial and technical support of the Lyndhurst Foundation, Arts Build, Gold Nook Productions, and our Chattanooga local NPR station, WUTC 88.1. So whether you are a poetry enthusiast or simply someone seeking inspiration and understanding, join us as we unravel the threads of creativity and introspection, one rhyme at a time. Welcome to the conversation. Welcome to One Rhyme at a Time, Unpacking the Meaning and the Muse podcast, where poetry meets mental wellness right here in the heart of Chattanooga, Tennessee. I am the Poetic Diva, and I am thrilled to embark on this poetic healing journey with you. Now, as in every episode, we are being visited by a poet and a topic professional. And today we welcome Mirabelle Soufer, her father, Aaron Soufer, and retired educator and fellow creative, Sylvia Green. This is part one of a two-part series focusing on our children, their hearts, their minds, their emotions, their creativity, and the incredible impact that the arts can have on their mental and emotional well-being, as well as their academic success. You know, one of the most beautiful things about children is that their creativity comes naturally to them. A toddler does not need permission to dance. A child doesn't need credentials in order to draw. Kids sing before they can pronounce all their words correctly. They imagine entire universes from cardboard boxes and blankets. You see, creativity is native to childhood. But somewhere along the way, many children begin to lose access to that freedom. Budgets for arts programs are cut, communities lose creative spaces, testing becomes more important than expression, and children slowly begin learning how to suppress emotion instead of processing it. But study after study continues to show that engagement in the arts improves emotional regulation, confidence, communication skills, empathy, social connection, and even academic performance. So join me as we welcome our very first guest, Miss Mirabelle Soufer. Mirabelle Soufer is a 10-year-old fourth grade student at the Bright School in Chattanooga. She developed an early interest in poetry and last year won a medal for her poem, Good Grief, in the University of Tennessee at Chattanooga's Young Southern Student Writers Contest. In addition to poetry, Mirabelle enjoys writing prose, painting, drawing, and exploring other visual arts. She is an avid reader, a member of the Bright School's track and field team, and does jujitsu. Mirabelle was also selected to serve on the school's CARES Council, which focuses on fostering a culture of caring, kindness, and mutual respect. Please join me in welcoming Mirabelle Soufer to One Rhyme at a Time. So Mirabelle, if you would start off by giving us the title of your poem and then share your poem with us.
1: Thank you. My poem is called One Day I Asked My Mother. One day I asked my mother, "What is a flower made of?" And she said, "My dear, a flower is made from buttermilk, brought from heaven, a love made from two hearts of true, the bravery of a soldier willing to sacrifice everything for what is right, and the beauty of an angle. My darling, you are a flower."
2: Thank you.
0: Mirabelle, thank you so very much for joining us on our podcast. So I want to find out, what was the inspiration for writing this particular poem? What prompted you to put pen to paper?
1: Well, our end of the year project was we were making poetry anthologies, which is a collection of poems made into like maybe 10 poems, like in a small book. You know? Nice. My goal was to make 10 poems by the end of the week. And so they didn't have to be like super advanced, you know? And so I started off with a really good line, then another good line, then another good line, and I kind of got that feeling when I was like on a roll.
0: Did this conversation ever happen as far as you asking your mother what a flower is made of?
1: No.
0: Okay, so where did the idea come from?
1: I was trying to have one of those moments when you are thinking about something deep, and then you think of a good, and then you feel something in your heart, and then you think of a very poetic line, and you're like, oh, I didn't know I could do that. And then you make more and more and more, and you kind of, it's kind of like you're teaching yourself, you know? And I wanted to have that moment really badly because I wanted a good poem, you know? I wanted a solid anthology.
0: Yes, I get that. I get that. I get that. And that's the beautiful thing about having a creative mind and just being able to sit alone with your pen and with your paper and just write from the inside out. And I think that's a beautiful thing.
1: Thank you.
0: So was this the beginning of your relationship with writing, or had you been writing before you got this assignment?
1: Actually, I was assigned to this assignment like a few weeks ago, actually,
0: Okay.
1: like 3 weeks before the end of school. So I had definitely been writing before this. I won your competition actually before this.
0: And when you say your competition,
1: There was a Democracy Speaks competition hosted by Miss Marsha across all of Chattanooga, open to all ages, for poetry, and the winner was granted $500. Only 16 selected poets, and I was one of them. As
0: Prior to being selected for Democracy Speaks, like when did you start, like you're 10, like when did you start writing?
1: in third grade, I, you know, just came out of second, you know, kind of, no offense to any like second grade and below, but kind of growing up, you know, I'm gonna say, realizing the world, kind of, like discovering how to be more mature.
0: Definitely.
1: And everybody thought I was in fifth grade, and everybody thought I was so mature, so. And, you know, that made me feel good. And that kind of gave me a push to believe in myself. Poetry for me is trying to describe either something so, any emotion that is so deep that it's indescribable, just trying to describe it. And there was a competition that everyone had to enter, and we were doing poems about emotions. And I made a poem called Good Grief, as you mentioned, and I tried that for the first time.
0: And
1: And
0: one,
1: yeah,
0: that is
1: yes.
0: phenomenal.
1: And I thought it was just so beautiful. And then when my mom found out about your competition, the Democracy Speaks competition, she was like, "Oh, Mirabelle, you're a super talented writer. You should enter this." Shout out to my mom.
0: Yes, definitely.
1: So I entered your competition, feeling confident, you know, and I won.
0: And I will tell you, even though you were the youngest in that group of 16, like it was you were on their level. Like you were an amazing addition to that group. You gave amazing feedback and interaction with that group. It wasn't a situation to where you were shy and isolated and withdrawn. When they were asking for input, for constructive criticism on what they had created, you would chime in and give that. When you were asking for it, you were very accepting to what they had to say. How did you feel about that experience? Because you did an amazing job in that element.
1: I'm a very outgoing person, I'm going to say that. And, you know, everybody kind of wants to just don't care what other people think. That's like lots of themes in books or movies or some poems. And everybody wants to be like, oh, I don't care what you think. I don't care what other people think. And, you know, lots of people want to do that. Want to actually feel that way. Want to be one of those people. And, you know, I think everyone didn't care what other people thought. World peace. That's all I got. World peace.
0: Yeah.
1: I want to defy those adults.
0: Yeah.
1: I want to be like, I want to be the best one out there.
0: Exactly.
1: So, and, you know, I have so much support from all of my family members. And they say, Mirabelle, be yourself. Yourself is amazing. And, you know, I think myself is amazing because I love myself. And that is all I need. And so I just showed Mirabelle, you know. I was like, hey, people, this is me. You better like it.
0: Okay. I absolutely love that.
1: Yes.
0: I love how you are so very comfortable in the skin that you're in. And that is a superpower because there are a lot of people who are followers, who are influenced by forces outside of their friends and their family, the people who really, really care about them. They're influenced by social media. They're influenced by, you know, by things that they see on television and things of that nature. And it's not a bad thing to be influenced by some of those things, but it needs to run through a filter as far as what are your standards, what do you believe in, and things of that nature. And there's some people who don't have standards and they don't believe in anything and they don't really know who they are. And I truly, truly love the fact that you are so very comfortable in your skin and that you love yourself.
1: Mm-hmm. And I just want to say, sometimes I'm not, and that's okay. Because, you know, just in the car when we were driving here, I was talking about how today I was at a camp because it's summer, and I was at a track and field camp, and we were doing hurdles, and we got split into groups, there was, like, the more advanced group, and then there was, like, the not advanced group, and I was jumping over, like, full-sized hurdles, and I was jumping super well, and I was in the not-so-advanced group, and... It didn't really feel that great, you know?
0: Yeah.
1: And I was talking to a person who I really look up to, and that person is my dad. Because he is always looking for a way to cheer other people up. So I talked to him about it, and wise words, he said to me. He told me stories of when he felt the exact same. He told me that, well, maybe you're better at those kids in different things. And sometimes you have your good days and you have your bad days. And it's okay to sometimes, you know, oh my gosh, I'm a terrible art. But sometimes you're going to be say to yourself, "Oh my gosh, that why does everyone think that girl's so good at art? I'm also good." You know, I wish I could do that. I'm not that smart. Why don't I have been trying this for so long? Why haven't I gotten this? Things happen, but if you persevere and stay true to your heart, it'll be okay. You can get through this.
0: That is very true and very wise guidance from your father. There's a quote that says that comparison is the thief of joy. So one thing that in a situation like what you just described, that I would encourage you to do is to allow your comparison to be against yourself. Rather than comparing yourself to other people and what they're capable of doing, and they're doing better than you are at this, and you're doing better at them than that, compare yourself to, am I doing my very best? And am I doing better this week than I did last week? And next week, I'm going to do even better than I did last week. And let your biggest competition be you. And I think that's a great way to look at it.
1: Thank you so much for that.
0: I do want to know, what does writing do for you as far as how you feel, how you think, how you function in the world? What does writing do for you?
1: It makes me feel confident about myself. It's like, you know, it like I am a good writer. Mirabelle, you can do this, you know? I think it helps, like, in certain situations, getting my feelings out on paper, or even reading a poem, sitting down and reading a poem and saying, "Wow." Pat on the back to that writer. That must have, like, sometimes getting your feelings down on paper can make you feel better.
0: That's true.
1: And sometimes, feel not that confident in yourself. Like, sometimes you're just going to feel like, "I'm not that great."
0: That's true.
1: And then you're going to be like, "Well, Mirabelle, you did this, and this, and this, and this." And you're just going to have to say to yourself, "You're great.
0: You're great.
1: No matter what, you're great. You're fine. You're alive. Spread your magic."
0: There you go.
1: Everyone has it. You just got to show it. And you just got to find it.
0: Are there any closing things that you want to share when it comes to maybe to people your age about the importance of reading and writing?
1: Just because you wrote one terrible piece doesn't mean you're going to write another terrible piece. Just because you're not that good doesn't mean you can't get better. You just gotta know that no matter what, when you're in tough times, when you're in tough situations, you always have the people you love. You always have the people you love in your heart.
0: Yes.
1: And if you're lonely and sad, you just gotta remember that poetry is always there to put a smile on your face.
0: I love it. Mirabelle, thank you so very much for being with us. You have been a joy. Thanks, Mirabelle, for sharing your poem with us. We want to acknowledge that today's conversation touches on mental health, but it is not a substitute for mental health care or professional counseling. If you or a young person you know is struggling emotionally, please seek support from qualified mental health professionals, trusted adults, school counselors, or community resources. Now, with that being said, let's continue this conversation with a special talk with Mirabelle's father, Aaron Sufer.
2: Super. Thank you so very much for being
3: Hello.
2: here with us.
3: Thanks for having me.
2: So you are Mirabelle's father.
3: Yes, I'm
2: So you're the one
3: father.
2: who gave the amazing wise guidance to your daughter when she was having a challenging time.
3: Yeah.
2: So what's it like parenting a Mirabelle?
3: It's wonderful. She's a wonderful, wonderful girl. She's very precocious, very kind. You know, parenting is always a wild adventure, as you know, and it's wonderful to be able to have that adventure with Mirabelle. She's great.
2: Was there any intentionality on your part and the part of Mirabelle's mom when it comes to her exposure to the arts? Because I'm looking at her bio and she writes and she's a visual artist and things of that nature. Was that done intentionally?
3: Some yes and some no. I mean, I think like any, some of the best decisions in life we sort of stumble into, but it's usually guided by some intentionality. My wife, who's also, I mean, I can't take all the credit here.
2: Okay.
3: I drove her here, so
2: that's fine. So the driver.
3: Yeah, just the driver. Yeah. But no, my wife is very, my wife's the reader and I'm sort of the math science guy, but actually both my wife and I in our earlier lives actually wrote poetry and were very involved in the arts. But in raising them, I think my wife really focused on having Mirabelle become, you know, get exposed to reading, and Mirabelle has become an avid reader. And so with that, I think she started writing at an earlier age and reading poetry and writing. The visual arts, I mean, I was very much into the visual arts when I was younger, but Mirabelle has really taken it to a different level. I mean, she really is, she's just gotten really way into it, and she's great with that too. Yeah. I don't think that we did that with any intentionality. I think that's just in her soul.
2: I love the fact that you've provided a safe place for her to explore her different talents and gifts, to even realize that she has a gift for writing and realize that she has a gift for painting and things of that nature.
3: Yeah, absolutely. And my wife is really good at just finding different, you know, contests or things to enter. And then, you know, we encourage her to do those things. So she's really the organizer and the, so allows for those opportunities. And I think, you know, and Mirabelle was talking with you about some of the contests, and I think like contests are contests. I think they're good to be a part of, to push yourself. I think the winning awards is just, I don't think it's absolutely necessary for the process, but I think it is good to inspire some confidence in that, like, you know, she won an award, so she kept doing it. And then she won another award, so she keeps doing it. And then I think, you know, it's been interesting to see that for the different contests, there's sort of different themes. So she's like sort of pushed herself to write in different themes, like with the Democracy Speaks, there was a theme in women's suffrage, and she actually did a historical deep dive and learned a lot. And like, that was actually a very tough poem for her to write because it was like based in history. You know, her Good Grief poem was, you know, based in an emotional sort of dealing with grief and dealing with in turning bad things in life into a positive in that concept. And then I actually found it interesting, you know, so like for the anthology that she was writing for school, and you're asking her, you know, what inspired her, like it almost reminded me of John Lennon, who there was this story of, there was someone that was camped outside of his house, and they were obsessed with his lyrics and this deeper meaning in his lyrics, and they were almost harassing him about it. And there's this video, there's actually a documentary of this, and there's this video of John Lennon going and confronting this sort of, you know, crazy person that's been stalking him.
2: Right.
3: And he just tells the guy, there's no meaning.
2: It's really not that
3: there's
2: deep.
3: There's no meaning. It's not that you're overthinking it.
2: Right.
3: They are words that sounded good to me.
2: There you go. And it's just strung it's together. Just,
3: this is John Lennon, like one of the, he's like, wrote some of the most incredible Beatles music lyrics. Yes. And like, sometimes it just sounds good. And like, there, exactly. And I think that's what, I think that's what that poem that she wrote means to me. Cause like when I read that poem, it was on a piece of scrap paper and I read it and I was just like, Mirabelle, this is gorgeous.
2: Yes.
3: I love this.
2: Yes.
3: She's like, oh, this, you know? And I think that for her, it was just writing things that seemed to flow and sounded good. And for, and if that's all it was, when I read it, it like touched me,
2: exactly.
3: You know? And I think that's why, and sometimes it's hard to describe that. And for, it was sort of interesting to see the 10-year-old mind of someone who's really precocious try to explain what inspired that. And sometimes the answer is, I don't know.
2: It just came out of me.
3: Damn good.
2: Exactly. Exactly. And that's one of the beautiful things about being able to create, because where the creator, the poet, is in the moment that they create it, it means different things to different people, mm-hmm. depending on what their life experience has been. And all of it is right.
3: Yeah.
2: You know,
3: yeah.
2: all of it is correct.
3: Even the guy that was stalking John Lennon.
2: Exactly.
3: I mean, that's correct to him,
2: even still,
3: too.
2: It wasn't correct to stalk John Lennon. But
3: yeah, exactly.
2: From the creation, it was all correct.
3: Yes.
2: And that's one of the beautiful things about
3: not
2: being
3: the
2: able to create. Not the
3: stalking. Not the stalking.
2: No, we don't condone.
3: I do not condone stalking of poets.
2: Don't stalk Mirabelle.
3: Poetry, yes.
2: Exactly. So. Yeah, but that is truly powerful and a beautiful thing.
3: Yeah.
2: About the arts and being able to create in such a way.
3: Yeah.
2: Do you have a favorite line from the poem that she created?
3: I think one of the most, I do in fact, one of the most interesting lines is that Mirabelle was reading it and she read to my wife and I the beauty of an angel, but it's actually written the beauty of an angle. And my wife and I were thinking, oh, we were thinking like the beauty of geometry of like an actual angle. And it was sort of interesting how that came out. And it's sort of like a mistake ends up being something that is interesting, you know?
2: Definitely.
3: And I thought that that was just something that really interesting that came out of the poem.
2: Okay, so let me get this clear. So the final version says the beauty of an angle,
3: mm-hmm.
2: but when it came from Mirabelle, it was actually supposed to be the beauty of an angel,
3: mm-hmm.
2: but the L and the E were
3: got
2: switched.
3: Mixed up.
2: Right.
3: But I actually
2: And
3: think,
2: it ended up being brilliant.
3: Yeah, I think it's brilliant.
2: Yeah.
3: Yeah,
2: I totally agree.
3: Working,
2: and
3: right?
2: that's exactly what I was thinking when I read it. I was like, oh, that was a shift.
3: Yeah, right.
2: That was a shift when it got down to willing to sacrifice everything for what is right,
3: mm-hmm.
2: and the beauty of an angel. No, it's not angel, it's angle. And it's like, oh, yeah.
3: Yeah.
2: The beauty of an angle.
3: Yeah. Exactly.
2: Yeah, because there's a lot of and that spoke to the scientific math.
3: Yeah,
2: mathematician.
3: Yeah, exactly. Yeah,
2: that
3: spoke
2: to you. I totally get that. Totally get that.
3: So,
2: still, like one of the beautiful things about being able to create that allows things like that to happen.
3: Absolutely.
2: Yeah.
3: Absolutely.
2: I do remember from a previous conversation that I had with either you or with your wife about how Mirabelle writes every day. And in her doing that, along with the other arts that she has exposure, do you see there being some mental health, mental wellness benefits to her being able to have that opportunity?
3: Yeah, I think there definitely are. I think that whether it be just an outlet every day to have, you know, between herself and the page, or writing a specific poem about a topic that's causing her more stress in life, or, I mean, sort of having something that's a craft that she gets better at and, you know, gets sort of recognition for. I mean, I think that that seems to be important to her as well. And I think that that makes sense. I mean, you know, I think we all, as we grow up, you know, you start, I have hobbies that I want to get better at, and I feel better when I see myself getting better. And I think for her, that there's part of that in it too. It's like, it's a build self-confidence, you know? Mm-hmm. So I think all of those different aspects, but she, yeah,
2: I love that. You're doing a great job, Dad.
3: Thank you.
2: And Mom.
3: And Mom. Definitely and Mom. 51% Mom.
2: Okay.
3: 49% Dad.
2: Yeah. Thank you so much for being here.
3: Thank you very much. Thank you.
2: Sylvia Jones Green is a retired educator and lifelong advocate for the power of words. A former K-12 educator in Hamilton County Schools, Sylvia devoted her professional life to nurturing young minds and inspiring creativity in the classroom. She started her teaching career at Tyner High School as an exceptional education teacher for those with special needs. She went on to serve as a teacher trainer at several local schools, including Hardy Elementary, Clifton Hills, Marianne Garber, and East Hamilton Middle High School, with a focus on English and language arts. Her love for poetry and storytelling began in elementary school, where she discovered the magic of expression through rhythm, rhyme, and imagination. That early spark grew into a lifelong passion, one she would later pass on to countless students. As a consulting teacher, Sylvia's role carried her into classrooms across all grade levels and across the region. There, she used poetry as a bridge between literacy and emotion, helping young writers find their voices and recognize the beauty of self-expression. Her lessons were never just about writing. They were about confidence, healing, and the joy of sharing one's truth through a pen. After retiring, Sylvia's journey took on a new chapter inspired by her son, Michael Green, affectionately known as Mike G. the Poet. Michael, once a quiet and thoughtful student, found his own voice through poetry. He transformed his shyness into strength, performing spoken word pieces that touched hearts and inspired many. His dedication to the craft and his message of empowerment, "Every lion has its roar," became his life's philosophy. Join me in welcoming Miss Sylvia Green to One Rhyme at a Time. Thank you for being here with us. Thank you so very much.
4: I'm honored. To be with you. It is a privilege. Thank you inviting me.
2: Definitely. So tell us a bit about your teaching career, the age groups that you worked with, and how the arts had a part in that.
4: Oh, my goodness. So, well, I started my career in high school, as you mentioned, at Tyner High, and was there teaching students with special needs. And so that's where I actually got the perspective of what happens with high school students who have not received what we call a multidisciplinary type of curriculum. That means a curriculum where, yes, the core subjects are taught, reading, writing, arithmetic, as they say, along with social studies, but it was just textbook-driven and textbook tested.
2: Yes.
4: And what few fail to realize, many times the textbooks and their tests were written 2 to 3 grade levels above where child was. And so that created great anxiety, lots of stress, and unfortunately, failure. And so looking at that on the end of starting out in high school, when I migrated to elementary school, it made me want to teach harder than I thought was even possible, because I knew what those students would be facing on the other end. And many times in the elementary schools, when students could not succeed in the manner in which they were being taught from an academic base, they were failing and would have to repeat. And repetition, you know, repeating grades, you find these young people then in high school, 2 to 3 years after they should have graduated.
2: And it didn't have anything to do with a lack of intelligence.
4: Right.
2: The method in which they were being taught.
4: The method in which the information was being presented to them. And, you know, basically that was it, as we said, the way in which it was being presented and then expected to be assessed. How would they be able to show what they know? And so many of them could not show it, even though it might be in there.
2: Right.
4: They could not demonstrate what they knew through the testing methods that they were being, you know, assessed with.
2: Yeah. Mm-hmm. So how did the arts assist with that?
4: I was trained, thank goodness, with a lot of brain-based teaching methods, methods that I passed on, you know, to classroom teachers. And in saying that, we looked at not how smart the child is, but how is the child smart?
2: Ah.
4: So that we could focus on what is their strength? How do we take their strength and, you know, and teach the academics? And what we discovered, many of them were very smart in the arts. Many times talent that was never tapped because it the curriculum was so academically driven.
2: Exactly.
4: But if you ask a child in science to draw out, you know, say something in the subject of biology, or, you know, the same in social studies, you put that visual art piece in there. Oh, my goodness. Now you've opened up a whole new world and a whole of understanding science. The same thing with math.
2: Wow.
4: Taking the arts and that child being able to draw, you know, out and actually connect with, you know, a visual art of what the mathematics is trying, you know, to convey, so much better. Now they could understand. But even further, when you connected real stories, narratives sometimes, different, you know, genres, but stories and poetry that they could relate to, oh my goodness, the world of learning opened up for them and they could be successful.
2: What types of changes did you see in these young people?
4: Okay, well, let me just take a step back to the teacher. The teachers had been trained prior to our coming in and just one modality of teaching that was academically driven, that was state or, you know, district tested, and was number focused.
2: That's right, because you were a teacher trainer.
4: Yes.
2: Yes. Yes. Okay.
4: And so one of the main things I had to do was change the mindset of the teacher that this will work, that bringing the arts and into their, you know, teaching and teaching and learning, bringing the arts into that was not play, was not fluff, was not this hobby thing we do, you know, after lunch or something, you know, this add-on, but was a very vital part and could change the learning of the classroom. So in order to do that, then I had to step in and develop lessons that included arts, and whether it was visual arts, you know, poetry written, you know, or spoken word, you know, and have them act out, you know, the story, the vocabulary, the science, you know, and have them actively engaged with it, that it wasn't play, and then how to take the art, connect it to the actual vocabulary and the different things that was required, you know, and even a step further, because you had to be able to show how the arts could enhance the learning and then affect the test results.
2: Exactly.
4: So we had a big job in front of us, but eventually, the more we did it, it's hard for anyone to argue with success. And as they would see, the idea of the teachers of the children receiving the information, engaging them,
2: yes.
4: Minds not wandering off, or them just losing focus, and could actually tell you what they had learned, which was my way, my number one way of assessing what a student

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1: And into the arts, where their talent can be tapped into.
2: I love that.
1: You know, their passions can be tapped into. And again, they can feel successful because success breeds success.
2: Ah, yes. Ah, yes. Ah, yes. Once you get a few wins under your belt.
1: Oh, yes.
2: Yeah, it does.
1: Yes.
2: Elevated confidence and...
1: I love that, the elevated confidence.
2: It does. It
1: really
2: does.
1: Absolutely.
2: And even our young poet that spoke earlier, she even talked about that feeling of confidence and feeling just really, really proud of herself and being able to create her poetry, share her poetry, and have it well received.
1: Yes.
2: So I'm sure that in a classroom environment, especially for those students who have felt like underdogs, like I can't do this, or this is intimidating, this is hard. And then all of a sudden to have some successes and realize that they are capable. You know, once you have that improved confidence, then you want to step out more and you want to try more things and new things and things of that nature. It can change your life. So in addition to these improved test grades, and test performance, what other things did you see as far as changes in the morale or the personality of the student?
1: I'm so very glad that you asked that, because in this day and time, school is very stressful for students. There are more school situations, unfortunately, school shootings. There are more things happening in our community that kids are witnessing and bringing to school with them. And so what I've seen is that the arts, especially, let's talk about narrative writing, and the ability in writing, whether it is poetic form or narrative form about themselves or personal writing situations, because it's easy, always easy for children to start out writing about themselves and those that are closest to them. But it has provided a safe space for children to be able to write about the trauma that many of them are experiencing, but would never speak it, you know, out loud. And so it's provided that I've seen writing and drawing and poetry, you know, be an anxiety relief, that once again, I can put it down on paper. And even if I choose to not share it, you know, out verbally, it's down, it's been released from me. And the educator who is the nurturer, the lead, the guide in that room can then help the student to be able to manage the trauma, because there are some things that many of our students who go back home to stressful environments, we can't manage there. But what we can do, when they come into that classroom for 7 hours in that day, provide the best that we can for them to feel seen, to feel accepted, and to feel loved.
2: So let's dig a little bit deeper into some additional barriers that you're aware of that has prevented young people from participating in the arts.
1: Well, I can tell you one is the lack of funding. For many years, I witnessed arts being the first

0: on the chopping block when there was a conversation about budgeting.
1: Yes.
0: I've seen many art teachers who lost jobs because they, you know, the powers that be, you know, those over the district said, this is not necessary. And so let's cut the art teachers along with, I've seen also music teachers, or the music teacher would be spreaded. So then among not just one school or two schools,
1: but going
0: sometimes three or four schools or more.
1: So
0: they had very limited time to, you know, actually develop the students, many choirs that were, you know, young youthful choirs that tapped into the musical talent, you know, of young musical groups, you know, little small orchestras and flutophone groups, all of that slashed because of a lack of funding.
1: Yes. And you're speaking on behalf of our educational system, but that brings to my mind on the nonprofit end, we're experiencing that like right now. There's an amazing nonprofit in Chattanooga called Arts Build, and they have been funding many of the programs that are the arts programs that are happening in our city, and they are being hit with all types of funding cuts that's going to have like a ripple effect all throughout our community. And Arts Build is actually one of the main supporters of this podcast and of Rhyme and Chat Interactive Poetry Organization and many other organizations through the city. Okay. There's also cuts that are impacting the radio station, our local nonprofit radio station, WUTC 88.1, that airs this particular podcast. They're experiencing budget cuts. And the arts fuel us. The arts, right. So it's happening in the schools, but it's happening throughout our communities as well.
0: I am so glad that you brought up Arts Build. They provided money for us to go on field trips that were arts-based. And I am, to this day, even though I am a retired educator, when I think about what they provided for us in urban schools who did not have a lot of money to do different programs and expose our children. Arts Build
1: did that
0: for us
1: many
0: years ago. And I am so grateful and grateful to be able to speak on their behalf.
1: Whew. I want to thank you so very much for coming on, for having this conversation with us. And so I know that you're retired, but if anybody is wanting to reach out to you, to have a conversation with you, to get more wisdom and nuggets from you, is there a way that people can contact you?
0: Absolutely. My email address is Sylvia, S-Y-L-V-I-A, dot InShapeMD, at gmail.com. I am on Facebook.
1: Okay.
0: I am on Instagram.
1: Okay. And would it be under Sylvia Green?
0: Yes.
1: Okay.
0: Both of them are under Sylvia Green, so I can't say that.
1: You can't. We thank you so much for being with us.
0: My pleasure.
1: Thanks to Mirabelle, Erin, and Miss Sylvia for sharing with us. As mentioned earlier, Mirabelle is part of a one-of-a-kind public poetry exhibit in Chattanooga, Tennessee that will hold its launch event on Sunday, June 28th at 5:30. It is called the Democracy Speaks Civic Poetry Pathway, and both Mirabelle and Sylvia have poetry featured along with 14 other gifted writers through interactive displayed signage through Renaissance Park. Even though the Poetry will be accessible to park visitors for the rest of the year, this event on Sunday, June 28th is an opportunity for the entire community to come out and support Mirabelle, Miss Sylvia, and the other local poets as they share their poetic voice alongside live music, food, and community. 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And we would like to hear from you. What is your connection to the arts? 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We will be closing out this episode with the poem that our guest, Mirabelle, crafted for Democracy Speaks. Enjoy the poetry, and we hope to see you on June 28th. And until next time, this is the Poetic Diva. May your days be filled with inspiration, healing, and poetry, one rhyme at a time.
2: How Long by Mirabelle Souffre. A word of envy, sadness, anger, and dark. Hope, home, joy, and love, where secrets often hide in plain sight. A place, reality. Everyone has dark and light in their souls held so tight, where everyone deserves their rights. But in reality, there are things not everybody knows, like voices hiding in the shadows. How long? How long must we wait for liberty? We clean, we cook, we do your chores. We shine everything that is yours. And all we get is grief. When we find any ounce of cheer, you twist it into fear. We cannot vote, we cannot get a say, or choose our future in any way. You say we are yours, you make us believe it. You shame us, you choke us, you break us, you beat us. We say you shall stop. We deserve our rights, for we are our people, and that is what's right. The way to right wrongs is to turn the light of truth upon them. Ida B. Wells. Susan B. Anthony, Lucy Stone, Lucretia Mott, Elizabeth Cady Stanton. We put in our ballots, we hold up our signs. You throw us in jail as we put our lives on the line. Inez Milholland rode on a white horse so tall. We are our own saviors for one and for all. With gleaming eyes and a golden crown, enough to make the stars bow down. Mr. President, how long must woman wait for liberty? Ida B. Wells, Mary Church Terrell. Nanny Helen Burroughs, Mary Burnett Talbert. Persevere through the hatred, we are people too. At the March on Washington, you said go to the back. But we are not fighting on a parallel track. Alice Paul, Lucy Burns, proud leaders of the Silent Sentinels, 2,000 strong picketing and protesting for women with a vote. The Night of Terror, November 14, 1917. All lost in the abyss of that cold dark cell, chained up to the bars, unbearable things, unspeakable threats. Enough to fill the ocean with the tears that were shed. How long must we wait for liberty? From ocean to ocean, from sea to sea, for purple mountain majesties, for all those seeking to be free, listen to our whispered pleas. They cannot wait for liberty. For women are people, no different from you, you see. And if people deserve their rights, then so should her and she.
1: Before we close this episode, I want us to remember something important. Children are not empty vessels waiting to become humans later. They are already whole people, already feeling deeply, already processing the world around them. And when we invest in the arts, we are not simply funding entertainment. We are funding emotional literacy, confidence, connection, healing, imagination, possibility. We are telling young people that your voice matters, your ideas matter, your emotions matter, your story matters. And in a world that's constantly trying to harden our children too quickly, the arts allow them to remain soft enough to dream. And that matters. So thank you for joining us on this episode of One Rhyme at a Time. Be sure to share this conversation with educators, parents, mentors, artists, youth leaders, and anyone investing in the next generation. Sometimes one conversation changes a life. Sometimes one song restores hope. Sometimes one poem helps a child finally feel understood. We heal, we connect, and we grow. One rhyme at a time.

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